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1: Hello, dearly beloved. This is Daphna with her weekly Bible study in Ephesians, and we are in chapter 4 this month, and we are looking at spiritual gifts, and we concluded our last time together with discovering and developing our spiritual gifts and the excitement of knowing that we've been gifted, that God didn't leave us down here without any gifts, that He's equipped us and gifted us, and that we all have spiritual gifts. And we read in Ephesians chapter 4, verses 7 through maybe 10 or 11. And then we looked at 1 Corinthians 12 and about spiritual gifts. And we suggested you read those in private time, and Romans 12. But and today, for the purpose of this time together, where how does the believer discover and develop his gifts? It's an exciting journey. But you've not You have gifts, so we know that. So one way maybe that we develop our gifts is by fellowshipping with other Christians in the local assembly or in the local church or in the local group of baptized believers. Gifts are not always toys to play with. They are tools to build with. And if they are not used in love, they become weapons to fight with, which is what happened in the Corinthian church in 1 Corinthians 12, verses 14. Christians are not to live in isolation, but after all, they're members of the same body. So they're not toys to play with, but they're tools to build with. And there's diversity of gifts. We all don't have the same gifts. Paul used the body as an example to teach the church at Corinth about spiritual gifts. And he talked about what the eye sees and, you know, what the eye's supposed to do and what the hand's supposed to do. And he talked about our gifts. And then someone said, well, if your eye was on your big toe, then the only thing you would see is the inside of a sock. And so that's not how God gifted us. He gifted us with tools to build with, and we are all unique, and we are all blessed with individual gifts as outlined in the scriptures. So Paul taught that Christ is the giver of these gifts through the power of the Holy Spirit. That's in verses 8 through 10 of the chapter that we're in. And he ascended to heaven as victor forevermore. And the picture here is of a military conqueror leading his captives and sharing the spoil with his followers. Only in this case, the captives are not his enemies, but they belong to him. And sinners who once were held captive by sin and Satan have now been taken captive by Christ in Ephesians 4, 8, and 10. Even death itself is a defeated foe. Hallelujah. When he comes to earth, Christ experienced, when he came to earth, Christ experienced the depths of humiliation. But when he ascended to heaven, he experienced the very highest exaltation possible. Paul quoted Psalm 68 and 18, which applied to Jesus as a victory song that was written by David. And when you have a chance, go to Psalm 68 and enjoy that reading. There are three lists of spiritual gifts given in the New Testament. 1 Corinthians 12, 4 through 11, and 27 through 31. Romans 12, 3 through 8, and Ephesians 4, 11. Since these lists are not identical, it may be that Paul has not named all of the gifts that are available. Paul wrote that some gifts are more important than others, but that all believers are needed if the body is to function normally. All believers are needed. You are needed. We are needed. Hold on to that. We are all equally important and gifted. Paul named not so much gifts as the gifted men God had placed in the church. And there were four of them that he's talking about here in chapter 4. And the first he named were apostles. So the word apostle means the one who is sent with a commission. Jesus had many disciples, but he selected 12 apostles in Matthew chapter 10. And a disciple is a follower or a learner, but an apostle is a divinely appointed representative. And the apostles were to give witness to the resurrection. They were men that actually saw the resurrected Jesus, and therefore they had to have seen the risen Lord personally. There are no apostles today in the strictest sense of the New Testament sense, but these men helped to lay the foundation of the church, the foundation of the apostles and the prophets. And once the foundation was laid, they were no longer needed. Their ministry with special miracles were needed, so we should not demand these same miracles today. But of course, in a broad sense, all Christians have an apostolic ministry, and the miracles are just as true today as they were then, because Jesus is the same yesterday, today, and forever. And Jesus said, "As my Father has sent me, so send I you." But we must not claim to be individual apostles, because we were not at the resurrection of Jesus Christ. So that's the apostles, and a little bit of about what their function was and how they laid the foundation for us today. And then we go into the prophets. What's a prophet? We commonly associate a prophet with predictions or future events, but this is not the primary function. A New Testament prophet is one who proclaims the word of God, and that's talked about in Acts 11 and 28 and Ephesians 3 and 5. Believers in the New Testament churches, they did not possess Bibles, nor was the New Testament written or completed at that time. So how then would these local assemblies discover God's will? His Spirit would share God's truth with those possessing the gift of prophecy. They were preachers. They would share the word. Paul suggested that the gift of prophecy had to do with understanding all mysteries and all knowledge, meaning, of course, spiritual truths. The purpose of prophecy is for edification, encouragement, and consolation. So we have apostles and we have prophets. Now we have evangelists, and those are probably more familiar. You've probably known an evangelist. And they're the bearers of good news, an evangelist. These men and women traveled from place to place to preach the gospel and to win the lost. All ministers should do the work of an evangelist, but this does not mean that all ministers are evangelists. The apostles and the prophets laid the foundation of the church, and the evangelists built on it by winning the lost to Christ. And of course, in the early church, every believer was a witness. And that still should be true for us today. Every believer, we're either a positive witness or a negative witness, but we are witnesses for the cause of Christ. And so that's just the way it is, whether it's in those days or the day in which we live. We are witnesses today. But there are people who also today who have the gift of evangelism. And the fact that a believer may not possess this gift does not excuse them from being burdened for the lost souls or for witnessing to them. Always be ready to give a reason for the hope that is in you. Always be ready to share with people, for God so loved the world. And you can put your name there. You can put their name there, that he gave his only begotten Son, that whosoever would believe in him would not perish, but have everlasting life. And you can lead them to pray the sinner's prayer, asking for forgiveness of sin and receiving and inviting the Lord Jesus into their heart. Jesus still stands at the door of the heart and knocks, and if anyone will open the door and let him in, we are assured. The Word of God teaches that He comes in. I know He comes in because He came into my life, set up residence, and changed my life and gave me purpose and direction. That's my personal testimony. You have your personal testimony. God changes things. The next section that Paul talks about were pastors and teachers. The fact that the word some is not repeated indicates that we have here one office with two ministries. Pastors mean shepherd, indicating that the local church is a flock of sheep, and it is the pastor's responsibility to feed and to lead the flock. In 1 Peter 5, verses 1 through 4, where elder is another name for pastor, he does this by means of the Word of God, the food that nourishes the sheep, sharing the Word. We preach the Word. The Word of God is the staff that guides and disciplines the sheep. The Word of God is the local church's protection and provision, and no amount of entertainment or good fellowship or other religious substitutes can take its place. Nothing can take the place of the Word of God. Pastors and teachers, that's their gifts to share with a group of believers. Then we look at those gifts, and in verses 12 through 15 of chapter 4, we're going to look at the growth of unity, how we grow in spirit and in truth, realizing that we all have gifts, that God has given to all men gifts so that we can minister. And the reason for the gifts is to help to build on the kingdom of God. So as we take our Bibles and look to starting in verse 12, we read, we'll start in verse 11. And he himself gave some to be apostles and some prophets. We've just talked about all of that. Some evangelists and some pastors and teachers for the equipping of the saints, for the work of the ministry, for the edifying of the body of Christ. And now in verse 12, till we all come to the unity of the faith and the knowledge of the Son of God, to a perfect man or woman, to the treasure of the stature of the fullness of Christ, that we should no longer be children, tossed to and fro and carried about with every wind of doctrine by the trickery of men in the cunning craftiness of deceitful plotting, but speaking the truth in love, may grow up in all things unto him who is the head, Christ, from whom the whole body, joined and knit together by what every joint supplies, according to the effective working by which every part does its share, causes growth of the body for the edifying of itself in love. Praise the Lord, and may the Lord bless the reading of His Word to our hearts. So the growth of unity. Paul was looking at the church on two levels in this section. He saw the body of Christ, made up of all true believers, growing gradually until it reaches spiritual maturity and the measure of the stature of the fullness of Christ. But he also saw the local body of believers ministering to each other, growing together, and thereby experiencing spiritual unity. If you're not a part of a local group of baptized believers, let me encourage you to find a group or create a group, start a group of where you can grow together in unity and in faith and in love as you study and pray and seek the will of God in your life. My prayer for you is that you would know Christ in His fullness, that you will know Christ in the unity and love of the fullness of the Holy Spirit, and may you be blessed beyond comprehension until we meet again in the name of Jesus. Amen.

0: Hello, hello, and welcome back to A Call to Love. This is Matt, and I am here with a beautiful woman named Rachel.
1: So happy to be here.
0: So we are so honored and grateful to share space with you.
1: Yes.
0: This is A Call to Love, where we are learning how to love God, love ourselves, and then be in love with people.
1: Oh, what a great journey that is.
0: Oh, my goodness. It's like Moses says, it's the great and terrible wilderness. Meaning it has all of the splendor and the glory. But sometimes, you know what? You're just like, this is a little dry, Lord.
1: This is hard.
0: Yeah, this is harder than I thought it would be. It's supposed to be rainbows and butterflies the rest of my life. So I say that to say, man, this is though, we talk often about there are few things in this world that are worth it, that are worth you giving your life for. And this is one of them.
1: Absolutely.
0: That we get to participate in the fullness of salvation that Jesus brought. And it's love.
1: Like, yeah.
0: It is just being captured by his love.
1: Yeah, there's nothing better.
0: Nothing better. It's a good language for it. Nothing better. Well, if you've journeyed with us at all, I'm going to do a 30-second recap. But if you've journeyed with us at all, we've been in Mark 8, and it is blowing our minds. Jesus is here, and he is excited about talking about what living in the kingdom looks like. And so in Mark 8, there's this section where Jesus feeds the 4,000. Powerful encounter, 4,000 men. And then immediately in verses 11 and 12, the Pharisees come and they want to dispute. They bring this heart posture of argumentation. I don't even know if that's a word, but they bring it. And and then there's this section in 13 through 21 where Jesus gets on the boat on the other side of the lake. He tells them, you know, why does this generation want a sign? You know, you don't need, I just gave you a sign. He doesn't say this, but he just did a feeding of a 4,000. They come and say, give us another sign. He says, no sign will be given to you. He goes across the lake and he heals a man. So very interesting things going on, talking about your heart posture actually can determine the Jesus you experience, you know?
1: Yeah.
0: Which I think I'm going to say that again because that felt good to me.
1: Yeah, say that again.
0: Your heart posture and your heart as you approach him many times can influence the who Jesus is that you experience, right? And so Jesus comes and he's warning his disciples, hey, as you know, you're going to be carrying something in the future, and just know, you need to be aware that perhaps the two most influential things in any culture are the religious community and the political community. Those ways of thinking are trying to drive wedges constantly in an us versus them, I'm in, you're out.
1: Yep.
0: Those paradigms that I don't think Jesus was carrying at this point, because he was going anywhere and everywhere that the Spirit led.
1: Right.
0: And so he was captivated by one voice and one voice alone.
1: Yeah, he had none of those like soul barriers.
0: Oh, it's a good language. Mm-hmm. Yeah. So then he gives us a prophetic picture in all his mercy. He comes and this is the only time in Scripture that we see he has to pray for somebody twice. That's what's crazy to me. He literally, dead people are rising, leprosy disappears. I mean, crazy stuff. He's walking
1: calming
0: on
1: the storm.
0: Water, calming the storm. He's walking on. This is the only time where he does it once, and it doesn't fully. It's not fully manifested, and now he has to pray again. Which I think it's not because it was incapable. It's because maybe this miracle is actually communicating something deeper to this group of people that were following him.
1: Yeah.
0: And how often, like, the Lord will do something in a delayed way because he's actually teaching me something different about the kingdom than just the physical miracle.
1: Right. You it's know? For us. Yeah.
0: And so we see that here, right? That this, he warns them about the leaven of their hearts, that your heart posture, right? And then he gives them this prophetic picture of, like, what does true sight look like? It doesn't just look like, oh, I have Jesus plus my political views. I have Jesus plus my religious, you know, performance orientation. It's like, no, when Jesus is trying to say, I am the one that touches your eyes and you will see clearly. Mm-hmm. I'm the one that, like, it's like, I love this language here of, like, this blind man, he could have been healed and seen men like trees and kind of settled for that paradigm of, like, I could see better than when I was in my darkness.
1: Yeah.
0: Right? And how often I can go, well, I'm better than I was, and there's nothing wrong with that. But knowing that, no, Jesus has complete and total restoration for me. He wants to restore everything that the enemy has stolen.
1: Yeah.
0: That there's no remnants of it left.
1: Amen.
0: And this beautiful piece here that as we're walking out, it's like, what does true sight look like for you? And what does, you know, what is his heart for when he says he has all of the kingdom has been given to him, and now he invites you into it? What does that look like? Mm-hmm. Well, it looks like, he has freedom for me.
1: Yeah.
0: But what is that freedom? And I think, in part, freedom is the capacity to see. And we're going to continue on here. We're going to start in verse 27, but I love this picture here because, so once again, Peter, he's kind of become the band leader of this tribe, right? Maybe because he's the most vocal. But he's watching the 4,000 get fed. And then he's across the boat, and he's in the middle of that conversation where he's saying, is it because we forgot the bread? And then Jesus has to say, how do you not understand? So then he's watching this blind man get healed. Verse 27. Now Jesus and his disciples went out to the towns of Caesarea Philippi. And on the road, he asked his disciples, saying to them, who do men say that I am? I love this language. So what have you guys heard? What are you guys hearing about me? And so they answered, John the Baptist. Some say Elijah, others one of the prophets. But this is my favorite. And he said to them, no, but who do you say that I am? So think about this. In light of everything that's been going on, right? Because you know who people are saying Jesus is being influenced by their religious upbringing. They're being influenced by his relationship to Rome. I mean, there's all of these things that are influencing how they're hearing. Oh, yeah, it's John the Baptist come back to life. Oh, it's Elijah. These are all messianic prophecies pointing at you're going to overthrow Rome. They all have a hidden agenda to it. Come on. You know, it's not just a clean, oh yeah, you're John the Baptist. It's like, no, John the Baptist started the revolution. He rose in you, and now you're going to finish it. It has all of these hooks of expectation into it.
1: Yeah.
0: So Jesus says, who do they say that I am? And you can feel the hooks. Well, they think it's going to be this, and they think it's going to be this, and they, right? And then Jesus has the audacity to say, no, wait a minute. But who do you say that I am? You've seen me up close. You've seen the blind man healed. And he said to them, but who do you say that I am? And Peter answered, and he said to him, you're the Christ. I think it's in Matthew where Jesus then looks at Peter and he says, well said, Simon Peter, for you didn't think of this on your own. Uh-huh. Because I know you on the boat. You are a little dense like the rest of them.
1: Right.
0: Right? I say that jokingly because I don't think Jesus would ever say that. But it was one of those, he said, well said, Simon Peter. You didn't think of this. This was revealed. This was revelation from my Father.
1: Mm.
0: So I love this language, right? Where, what do we see here? That they're in the middle of a moment with the 4,000 where Jesus does a miracle and there's enough abundance left over. And you've probably been in this place where you've seen God do something powerful, or he's fulfilled a promise and an answer in your life. And then almost immediately you're met with some form of opposition where the enemy tries to steal the seed that was deposited in that miracle.
1: Uh-huh.
0: And it comes with an argument, something in your family happens, you get persecution, something takes place that's trying to rob the fruit of the seed that was deposited in what you saw God do. And so then Jesus comes and he says, let me warn you, there's leaven getting sown in here. Beware of that. Don't let that rob what you saw God do right in front of you.
1: Right.
0: Even more so, once you come a little bit closer, let me show you this is what you need. You need me to multiple step you into true vision. And here, for the first time, what we find is that as Jesus is standing there, it's a breakthrough moment for Peter, because Peter can say, oh, I'm not actually influenced right now by what I hear people say about you. I'm not influenced by the gossip or the hearsay or even others' opinions that are rooted in their own agendas. You know what's been incarnated in me? You know what I'm convinced of is that you are the Christ.
1: Yeah.
0: You are the one I've been waiting for.
1: Yeah. He's so in tune with the Holy Spirit within him that he can hear that.
0: Come on. Is this? Yeah. Is that not? I see the difference between I see men like trees.
1: Mm-hmm.
0: No, I see clearly.
1: Mm-hmm.
0: No, I know exactly who you are, Jesus. Mm-hmm. I can almost pick out that voice that has an agenda attached to it. I know the trappings of that voice because it is robbing of all the seeds of love, joy, peace, patience, kindness, goodness, gentleness, faithfulness, and self-control.
1: Yeah.
0: Like this is the picture For Mark, this is the picture of true vision. When we can look up and we can see, no, you are the Christ. You're the one that is the bedrock for everything for me.
1: Yeah.
0: You're the one leading me into all truth. You're the one. It becomes our one thing.
1: Yes.
0: Right?
1: Yes.
0: And so all of this rolls back, though, into this, blessed are the poor in spirit, for theirs is the kingdom of heaven. That there are places where whatever that leaven is, the political, the religious, whatever you want to call it, it's trying to position you to find your security in what you know, what you believe, that you know, now I'm the expert in this. And constantly Jesus is trying to warn us, hey, beware of that leaven where you become the expert.
1: Mm.
0: Right? I'm not saying that we aren't confident in what we believe, but that's a different confidence than what Peter communicates here.
1: Mm-hmm.
0: That's a confidence in a lot of the hearsay and the gossip and all this other stuff, and I'm really confident in my own opinion.
1: Mm-hmm.
0: There's an awakening that takes place where I see differently because everything's kind of fallen away other than the one thing. The
1: yeah.
0: one thing that I ask, the one thing that I seek, that I would see you. I would spend a day in your courts.
1: Yeah. And then in addition to that, as we were preparing, we felt that one of the things Holy Spirit wanted to open our eyes to and your eyes to is to see more clearly the people around us, that we could see them the way that God created them to be without having any other filters.
0: Yeah.
1: And that way we can pray in their life, in earth as it is in heaven.
0: Oh,
1: and that the dreams that the Father has, the dreams and the plans that the Father has for each person in our lives, we can now come into an agreement with Him, with His will and His plans and desires for them.
0: That's so good. Because what Peter encounters here is he says, you didn't think of this. My Father told you this. We see one of the first moments one of His disciples is able to say, on earth as it is in heaven. I heard it and I can give my agreement to
1: yes,
0: it.
1: Yes, yes.
0: So when we give our agreement to what the Father is saying, it takes root and it begins to change the atmosphere that we're in.
1: Yes.
0: And so when you're sitting with somebody, when you're ministering to someone, when you're walking through the grocery store with someone, and you are in that place of unity with Him, man, and you hear His whisper, you can either put your language to it in agreement, or you can just bring agreement to it in your own heart
1: mm-hmm.
0: of, oh, on earth as it is in heaven. Jesus, may that be so.
1: Mm-hmm.
0: I see them the way you see them.
1: And sometimes it's the most difficult with the people we're closest to.
0: Yeah.
1: Because of the everyday interactions can bring frustrations or hurts, or we see them at their worst, and so now we can rely on how we see them rather than how the Holy Spirit wants to show us that the Father sees them.
0: Oh, that's so good.
1: And so, yeah.
0: No, I think that's beautiful because I think this leaven stuff,
1: mm-hmm.
0: it's really about when Jesus says, beware of the leaven, it's about, hey, is your cup clean?
1: Mm-hmm.
0: Is the cup of your heart clean to carry me in a fresh way?
1: Yes.
0: And so we just want to bless you right now, whatever that looks like, Holy Spirit knows. If it's cleaning the cup, if it's repenting, if it's releasing forgiveness, whatever it is, we bless you to get that cup clean.
1: Yeah.
0: Because you are made to carry His presence, and you are made to see.
1: Yes.
0: And to see with true vision.
1: Yes.
0: And so we bless you with that you would carry Him in a new way.
1: Yeah. Amen.

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1: We would like to welcome you to the Smoke for Jesus radio broadcast, where Elder Willie Monet Sr. is the senior pastor and teacher. 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
3: I gave a scripture yesterday during prayer time, 1 Peter 4, verse 7. I think we need to recognize this and keep this on our mind. Even when there's no pandemic, even when there's nothing going on, we need to stay alert till God can do what he wants at any time. And all the things that we labor for, we give our life, our time, can disappear in a second, can be gone. So that means I have to focus. I went back and I'm just taking the time going back, looking over some of the stuff God has revealed and showed us in 45 years, 30 years or more full time, and I thank God for computers, hard drives that don't crash. Yeah, and you can catch it before it crashes and get your stuff off of it. Amen. I thank God for all that stuff because that's what I'm doing. I'm saving stuff and putting stuff in order, and I'm running over so much stuff that I've forgotten about. A pathway that he leads to show us who he is. But we have hindrance, the way we think, our feelings, our emotions, and that's normal because you're a human being. That's normal. I mean, you don't have to try to be super because you're going to have it. The tragedy in it is not realizing you have that battle. That you think you're perfect or you think you're going to do everything right and everything going to go right, and that's a tragedy. Because that wasn't the course that he ran to help us to be able to depend on him. The most important thing is you rely, you depend on him all the time. You never get the big head. You never think you got something because you don't. Because he has so much. So he's going to give you a little piece of the pie, but that's it. But you never going to know every situation, everything going to fan out the way you think it should be. Or you're going to get yourself in serious trouble because he's going to run a course with you now. Now, I hope you're listening now. I hope you're listening, because I do well with just chairs. They don't play on their phone. They don't do stuff for distraction. So I really need to let you know that I can preach to the wall, really. Because if you don't need to be fooling me nor yourself sitting there. Why would you do that? You go do something with your time. Glory to God. Go do something with your time now. Because this is dangerous. Watch what he say. Read the scripture, son. Come on.
4: But the end of all things is at hand.
3: Uh-huh.
4: Be ye therefore sober and watch unto prayer.
3: Watch unto prayer. I used this in prayer yesterday in the Easy Bible. Lord said go back to it because it's very serious right now. What he's trying to get to the people of God. Those that young and old, partner, trying to get you to think. He's serious right now because the end is at hand. I don't know if you think you're gonna recover and everything will go back to same like it used to be, somewhat if you have grace. For those that need a little bit more time to understand what the gospel is about. And judgment is going to start at the house of the Lord, because most Christians don't know what the gospel is for. They think it's for show off, show time, for yourself. The gospel is to be able to get other people saved, boy. To get other people to understand how God operates, sister, girl. You understand that? That's what this is about. God is no chump. Read easy, Bible. I'm trying to give you a little time. Come on, go ahead.
4: All things in this world will soon come to an end.
3: Uh-huh.
4: So you must think clearly. Then you will be able to pray in a serious way.
3: Okay, now you're going to be able to pray in a serious way if you can think clearly. I've been working this for a year on how you think. If you don't think faith thinking, trust in thinking, confidence in who God is, and he don't never make no mistake, don't never do nothing wrong. He fixed

0: 4.
1: Philippians 4. 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Around verse 4, verse 6. Verse 6. He tells you, don't be careful for nothing, King James Version. Easy Bible say don't worry about nothing, right? Anxious mean you're worrying, you're anxious. And you just so tore up and wore out, you looking like a scarecrow. You so tore up because you everywhere. Trying to make it work. Trying to do this and trying to do that. Okay, easy Bible say what?
0: Do not worry about anything. Instead, pray to God about everything. Ask him to help you with the things that you need and thank him for his help.
1: And thank him for his help once he gave it to you. Don't come setting up in there like you did it yourself. So thank him. So you're anxious. You're worrying about something. I'm going to get one more that I gave, but I'll just go into easy Bible with it if you can. In James 5 verse 8, and then I'm going to move to what I believe God wants to say today. All right? Because Jesus was the perfect example of knowing it was going to be hard, but he didn't change. But he knew it was going to be hard. So I don't get you. You don't have the mind of Christ yet. You still got your mind, and eternal things are still not that important to you yet. Maybe the first wave of the pandemic shut everything down. Maybe this next wave might get your attention. But you could be able to understand who's running this and what's most important. Most important in life. The rest of that stuff is not that important. None of it is eternal. That's why yet. Go ahead, read it for me, please.
0: You also must be patient, because the Lord will return soon. Be strong as you continue to trust him.
1: Be strong as you continue to trust him. Now, the key is always trust in him. I'm not going to be able to get everything in. There's one I did many years ago. How not to be led by your feelings. Because every one of us is going to be led by our feelings if you ain't led by the Spirit. You're going to be led by your feelings. You have to overcome being led by your feelings to be led by the Spirit. You can't do both. Some of y'all are switchy-witchy. You go from side to side with it. But you're actually really not coming to the other side. You're staying in your feelings. Now you have to understand that. If you think different, then you become a challenge to what he said. Now, what I've been trying to do is keeping you from challenging him. Because you're challenging what his word has said. Now, Lord said, but I can't go too far with that today. But there's a training process to get you to think right. Now, you have to keep practicing it. Because you have to keep saying what he says. If you say what you feel, then you will not be able to maintain the right attitude. Situations gonna cause you to even pray contrary to God. Because you're gonna focus on the situation instead of focusing on what he wants. So I have to get to a place where I start focusing on what he wants. Now, keep in mind, because obeying him, which is the other thing I looked at this week, is seriously important. If you disobey him, you bring the spirit of witchcraft in. That's what your Bible say, right? That's what happened to Saul. Saul brought the spirit of witchcraft in. That's another message. Now, obedience was about salvation. How you got saved. Romans 1 verse 5. I'm going to touch some of these things because there's depth that you need to get into. But I'm going to have to do these lessons separate for you could be able to have 3B.

0: Yates and think that you're not going to beat him in his game. Because God set up this by faith. It says obedience of faith brings about salvation. Obedience through faith brings about salvation. For you can write it. Obedience by faith brought salvation. However you want to put it. Got that? Romans 1 verse 5. Now, you're not going to change this. I'm stressing it. Because you think, you feel, because you're supposed to learn how to walk by faith, not by sight. Not by assumption, not by feelings. That's what you're supposed to learn. Now, I'm not going to, if you're not interested, I'm going to look at you, toward you, like I'm looking at them chairs. If you're not interested, then this don't make no sense to you. Because if you don't get this part, you go on to how you feel, what you think. Romans 1.
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2: 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And last but not least, we thank God that the radio broadcast has been able to reach people from all over the world. But please, please, please, do us a favor. Let us know where you're listening from. That way we will know how far our reach is, and hopefully Pastor Monet can come to your city or your country. 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
2: If you want to see the theological sparks fly, get with a group of Bible-believing people and bring up the subject of divorce. Ask someone what the Bible says about the subject. Just recently, a pastor friend of mine was at a meeting of fundamental pastors, and that subject came up. My pastor friend said the subject nearly produced a Bible-throwing riot. He said, "I was getting a big kick out of watching all the warfare go down." From some people's response, he said, you would think that they thought this was a brand new issue, a new topic. It had just been introduced in the 21st century. But if you carefully look to the Bible, you can see that this issue has been around for a long, long time. The subject of divorce was a subject that was addressed time and time again in the Bible. It was a subject discussed by Moses, by Ezra, by Jeremiah, by Jesus, and of course by Paul. Now, God is a God who's idealistic, and God is a God who's realistic. What I mean by that is God is always a God who has an ideal standard, but he also knows that in many ways we will fall short of the ideal standard. Therefore, God is also realistic in that he makes gracious provisions for those who don't measure up. Let me see if I can illustrate the point. God's ideal standard would be that we not sin against him. Yet he knows that we're people who will sin against him, so he provides Jesus Christ so that we can still have a relationship with him. What that teaches us is that God is idealistic, but he's also realistic. God was fully aware of the fact that when you take two sinful, finite people, you put them in a relationship, put them in a home, and tell them, live together there for the rest of your lives, there will be times when friction will occur and the ideal at times will not be met. God was fully aware that there would be certain situations and circumstances that would crop up in the lives of some people, and those relationships would not end in a happily ever after fairy tale conclusion. God knew there would be times when a marriage would end in a separation or a divorce. Now, when it comes to the subject of divorce, it seems to me there have been two extremes on the subject, neither of which are right nor biblical. The first extreme says no divorce for any reason ever. Those kinds of people tend to take the position, you have to hang in there no matter what you're going through. You have to hang in there and just hope things will get better. The other extreme says, just go get a quick divorce for any reason. At the drop of a hat, just get out of marriage. Those are two extremes we must avoid because neither of those extremes are an accurate perspective of the Scriptures. Now, as we do this study for you in the next couple of weeks, I want you to carefully understand, I'm not interested in stirring up controversy. I'm not interested in starting arguments with you. What I'm interested in is carefully studying the Scriptures and viewing things accurately and biblically. It's our desire and prayer to be as biblically tough as God would want us to be. It's also our desire to be as biblically tender as God would want us to be. Our goal is to accurately understand the Word of God on any subject, including divorce. Now, divorce was not a new subject to the Christian church. It was one of the subjects that the Corinthians wanted Paul to address. You'll recall in 1 Corinthians 7:1, Paul says, "Now concerning the things about which you wrote." Apparently, the Corinthians had written a series of questions to Paul, and they wanted him to address those questions. Corinth was a sex-crazed society, and sex-crazed societies tend to produce serious problems and put a strain on those who are single and those who are married. In the Corinthian church, you had a variety of people that were going to the services. Some of the people going to that church had never married. Some of the people were presently married. Some of the people had been previously married. As you come to 1 Corinthians chapter 7, verses 10 to 11, Paul is interested in discussing the subject of divorce as it relates to those couples in the church who were believers who were presently married. Unquestionably, the particular group that Paul aims this discussion at is the presently married group of believers in the Church of Corinth. And it seems to me the particular question he's addressing is whether or not those Christians who are presently married in the church should get a divorce. He's not talking about those who are already divorced as to whether or not they should remarry. He's not talking about those who do not know the Lord Jesus Christ as Savior. He's addressing believers in the church, and he's addressing the subject of those who were considering a divorce and telling them, basically, if it's possible, you ought to try to stay together. In fact, that's what I see Paul's point is in 1 Corinthians 7:10 to 11. Christian couples who are presently married have been instructed by God not to get a divorce, and should there ever be a separation, they should seek reconciliation rather than remarriage to another person. Now, when two believers are married, they actually picture Christ's love for his church, and they should do everything possible to protect and promote that relationship and the name of the Lord Jesus Christ. Now, as near as I can determine, there are four critical points that Paul desires to make in these two verses, and we're going to take you through a few of them today. First of all, God's ideal is that a Christian married couple obey God's instructions. Notice in 1 Corinthians 7:10, "But to the married, I give instructions, not I, but the Lord." Now, as Paul begins this section, which is going to deal at length with the subject of divorce, the first point he wants to stress is that when it comes to the subject of married people getting a divorce, he's not appealing to his own views, he's not appealing to his own opinions, he's appealing to God's instructions that are found in the Word of God. In fact, I want to carefully point out to you that that noun instructions is a plural noun, which means this is instruction that comes from multiple passages. As I would understand it, Paul is saying, in view of the question you've asked me about people getting divorced and remarried, I'm appealing to all of the instructions that God has in the Word of God. I'm not giving you any new revelation. I'm giving you further insight into all the instructions that God has already given in His precious Word. Now, ladies and gentlemen, I think this is a critical point to see. If we are going to have an accurate understanding of the Bible on any subject, including the subject of divorce, if our conclusions are going to be accurate, we must examine all passages that pertain to the subject. And I promise you this, most people have not done that. When it comes to the subject of divorce, the thing that I've heard most is one fragment of a verse which says God hates divorce. That's what I've heard. And yet, very rarely have I heard someone even begin to expound what the context is in which the statement is made. And very rarely have I had the person who uses that verse appeal to all the other texts that deal with the subject. In fact, one time I had a person say that, God hates divorce, and I said, well, what do you do with this passage, and what do you do with this passage, and what do you do with this passage? And they were dumbfounded that those passages were in the Word of God. But if we're going to carefully understand accurately God's teaching on any subject, we must appeal to all instructions that are found in the Word of God. Now, in order to understand what God's Word does teach about the subject of divorce, there are at least two legitimate categories of instructions that we must examine, and the first one we're going to look at today is instruction that's found in the Old Testament. In the Old Testament, God's Word gives us some very interesting and very important insight into the subject of marriage and divorce. And as near as I can determine, there are at least five key biblical Old Testament facts that we need to see. Fact number one, God is the one who initially created marriage. In Genesis chapter 1 and verse 26, we read these words. Then God said, "Let us make man in our image, according to our likeness, and let them rule over the fish of the sea, and over the birds of the sky, and over the cattle, and over all the earth, and over every creeping thing that creeps on the earth." God created man in his own image. In the image of God, he created him, male and female. He created them. God blessed them, and God said to them, "Be fruitful and multiply and fill the earth." Now, from this particular text of Scripture, we may make the following observations. First of all, marriage was a union of a male and female. Not a male and male or a female and female. It was a male and female. God made man and God made woman. Secondly, it was a union of one male and one female. That's how it originally began. This was not multiple mates God designed. It was one female and one male they were to marry. This negates homosexuality. This negates polygamy. This negates adultery. This negates divorce. One male, one female. Thirdly, it was a union made by God's will and not man's will. God is the one who originally determined who married and when they would marry. In chapter 2 of Genesis in verse 18, then the Lord God said, "It is not good for the man to be alone. I will make him a helper suitable for him." Now this is a wonderful thing because, ladies and gentlemen, a lot of problems could be eliminated if more people were to ask, "Who is it for God's will that I marry? What does God's will want me to do in this relationship?" If more young people would ask that question, "I wonder who it is God has for me," and begin to ask the Lord to direct them to that person that God has, a lot of problems would be circumvented and eliminated. Fourthly, it was a union God promised to bless. Chapter 1, verse 28, God blessed them. In Genesis 1:28, God promised to bless this relationship. Thirdly, it was a union that was to supersede all other earthly relationships. We read in Genesis 2:24, "For this cause a man shall leave his father and mother and cleave unto his wife, and they shall become one flesh." Now, when a man and woman marry, that union supersedes all other earthly relationships. I can't tell you the number of problems that have arisen when man or a woman can't seem to leave their father and mother and cleave to their mate. I know of one case in which a man married a woman. The woman wanted to stay in the same town that the parents were in. The husband wanted to move and relocate because of a better job opportunity, and she wanted to stay there. She actually chose her parents over her husband. Sixthly, it was a union to be enjoyed physically. God says in Genesis chapter 2 and verse 24, "For this cause a man shall leave his father and mother and cleave unto his wife. They shall become one flesh." There's nothing wrong that with enjoying each other physically because they would be blessed physically. Now, God is the one who originally created and ordained marriage, and it is to be viewed this way. It's to be viewed as a sacred institution, a relationship between a man and a woman. It's a wonderful relationship that's been designed by God, and it's to be protected. Back in 1982, I was a sales manager of a company, and I was in Nashville, Tennessee, and I had a few minutes before I was to get on my plane to fly back to Grand Rapids, and I was walking in a Western store, and I saw a beautiful Stetson hat. I mean, top-of-the-line Stetson hat. Now, that's not a cheap hat, but I liked it. I liked the way it looked. I put it on. I liked the way it felt, so I bought it. Now, I've had that hat for nearly 25 years. I've pampered the hat, I've cared for that hat, because it was made by Stetson. It's something that I value and I want to take care of. That's the way I view a crazy hat. Ladies and gentlemen, there are people who view that hat more than they do their own marriage. Our own marriage should be pampered, we should take good care of it, we should know that as believers it's been designed and made by God, it's not something that's cheap, and we should try to do everything we can to protect the marriage that God created. Now, the second fact that comes out in the Old Testament is God permitted divorce. In the book of Deuteronomy, in chapter 24, beginning at verse 1, we read these words. "When a man takes a wife and marries her, and it happens that she finds no favor in his eyes because he has found some indecency in her, and he writes her a certificate of divorce and puts it in her hand and sends her out of his house, and she leaves his house and goes and becomes another man's wife, and if the latter husband turns against her and writes her a certificate of divorce and puts it in her hand and sends her out of his house, or if the latter husband dies who took her to be his wife, then her former husband who sent her away is not allowed to take her again to be his wife, since she has been defiled, for that is an abomination before the Lord, and you shall not bring sin on the land which the Lord your God gives you as an inheritance." Now, this instruction concerning divorce is found in Deuteronomy 24, verses 1 to 4. God, having to deal with sinful people, in this case his sinful nation Israel, was not an abstract idealist, he was a concrete realist. He knew there would be times and situations in which two sinful people would not measure up to the ideal in marriage, so he allowed the matter of divorce to become part of his law. God always has an ideal, but he also provides for the real. Let me see if I can illustrate the point. If you know Jesus Christ, the ideal for you is that you do not sin. That's God's ideal for all of us. However, God is a realist. He knows there will be times when, as believers, we will sin. And that's why he makes a marvelous provision where we confess the sin and then fellowship is restored with the Lord. If we confess it, he's faithful and just to forgive us and cleanse us from all unrighteousness. He's an idealist in that he doesn't want us to sin, but he's a realist in that he knows we will sin. Now, divorce is not God's ideal, but at times it's real. And God's word gave some biblical guidelines in his law when it came to the subject. From this passage in Deuteronomy 24, it's clear that the primary concern of God was that once a divorce had occurred, if the divorced mate remarried somebody else, and then that mate that they remarried either divorced them or died, they were not supposed to be remarried to the first mate from whom she was divorced. Now, the issue of writing the certificate of divorce was an issue of some indecency being found. And that word indecency has caused a rift of debate. The Mishnah, which is the 3rd century AD Jewish guide to interpreting the Old Testament law, the rabbis debate what that word means. Some have suggested it referred to some type of sexual immorality. If you married someone and you discovered they had been sexually immoral, then you could give them this bill of divorcement. But if you look at Deuteronomy chapter 22, verses 20 to 21, if there's sexual immorality before marriage, or according to Deuteronomy chapter 22 and verse 22, if there were sexual immorality after marriage, the death penalty was to be given. The word indecency must refer to something dishonorable other than sexual immorality. God knew there would be times when two people would marry and the thing would just go sour. He knew there would be dishonorable situations that would occur. They don't necessarily merit the death penalty. And in those kinds of situations, he permitted divorce. Now, there's no question that typically when you have a divorce, you have somebody in the relationship that has a very hard heart, who's out of the will of God and not interested in obeying the word of God. Divorce is not God's ideal, but there are times when it's real and it is permissible, and that's why God has this section in his word in Deuteronomy 24. Now, the third fact I want you to see in the Old Testament is there was a time in the book of Ezra in which God commanded people to get a divorce. In Ezra chapter 10, there's this bizarre situation described in which the children of Israel, some of whom were priests, had married foreign women who were non-Israeli. In Ezra chapter 10 and verse 3, "So now let us make a covenant with our God to put away all the wives and their children according to the counsel of my Lord and of those who tremble at the commandment of our God, and let it be done according to the law." Drop down to Ezra chapter 10 and verse 10. "Then Ezra the priest stood up and said to them, 'You have been unfaithful and have married foreign wives, adding to the guilt of Israel. Now therefore make confession to the Lord God of your fathers and do his will, and separate yourselves from the peoples of the land and from the foreign wives.' Then all the assembly answered and said with a loud voice, 'That's right, as you have said, so it is our duty to do.'" If you drop down to Ezra 10:19, among the sons of the priests who had married foreign wives were found of the sons of Jeshua, and then he lists sons. And then if you drop down to verse 44, all these had married foreign wives, and some of them had wives by whom they had children. Now in Ezra chapter 10, God demands that these men divorce their wives. You see, God's law in Deuteronomy chapter 7, verses 1 to 4, demanded that no Israeli man marry a foreign woman who was non-Israeli. So when many of Israel's men, including some from the priesthood, had married these foreign women, God, through Ezra, commanded that these men divorce their wives. And by the way, there's no evidence that those men who were in the priesthood who had been involved in this were disqualified from their leadership responsibilities. Once they confessed their sin, once they had taken care of the matter and offered the proper sacrifices, the ram of the flock for their offense in Ezra 10:19, they were free to serve. Now, I'm certain that there would be some people who would try to argue this point with God himself if they had the chance. And perhaps they would even threaten God and just say they don't agree with it. probably you would have some people who would really be mad about this particular situation, but the fact remains, this was the best solution to a terrible situation. These men of Israel had married these foreign wives that were leading Israel into idolatry, and God knew the best of the worst options was divorce. So you must conclude from this text that sometimes there may be certain situations in which divorce, although never being the ideal, is the best of the worst options. Divorce is not the ideal, but sometimes it is an option. For example, when you have a poor woman who's married to a man who is a drug addict, or a poor man who's married to a woman who becomes a drug addict and is stealing and doing everything he or she can to take every penny that's being made and waste it on drugs and is harmful to the children and harmful to other people, it's time to make a break in that relationship. When you have somebody who's out involved in immorality, and the mate who's not immoral is fearful of contracting AIDS or some other terrible disease because the other mate is out involved in all kinds of immorality, it's time to do something about it. When you have a particular woman with some children and the person just disappears for great lengths of time, abandoning responsibilities, not providing for the family, not doing anything at all that would even indicate that he ever intends to take care of the children or the family, it's time to do something about it, to get some help. Or when you have some poor woman who's in a relationship that's very abusive, and you have some husband who's bashing her head in, or you have some husband who's beating her, or in some cases, I know of one particular case in which the wife was beating the husband, I don't think God expects you just to hang in there and expect that things are going to get better. Sometimes divorce is the best of the worst options, and that's exactly what you have happened in the book of Ezra. God's law demanded that no Israeli man marry a foreign woman. And when these Israeli men did that, he demanded they divorce their wives. It was the best of the worst options. Now that brings us to the fourth fact that's in the Old Testament. And some of you are about to be shocked with the fact that I'm about to tell you from Jeremiah chapter 3. But open your Bibles to Jeremiah chapter 3 and you'll see I'm telling you the truth. God is a divorced God. In Jeremiah chapter 3, here's what I read in verse 1. God says, if a husband divorces his wife, and she goes from him and belongs to another man, will he still return to her? Will not that land be completely polluted? But you are a harlot with many lovers, yet you turn to me, declares the Lord. Now drop down to Jeremiah 3, verse 6. Then the Lord said to me, in the days of Josiah the king, have you seen what the faithless Israel did? She went up on every high hill and under every green tree, and she was a harlot there. I thought after she had done these things, she will return to me, but she did not return. And her treacherous sister Judah saw it. And I saw that for all the adulteries of faithless Israel, I had sent her away and given her a writ of divorce. Yet her treacherous sister Judah did not fear, but she went and was a harlot also. Now, ladies and gentlemen, when you read Jeremiah 3, it is very clear that God himself is a divorced God. The reason that you and I have a relationship with God today, those of us who are non-Jewish, is because he has divorced himself from Israel and married a new bride called the church. Now, this may come as a total shock to you, but you and I worship a holy God who's a divorced God. He has temporarily, by his own language, divorced himself from Israel, and he has allowed a new bride to become part of his family. In fact, God will eventually do something that will really raise the ire of the legalistic crowd. After he's taken us away to live with him forever, he's going to remarry himself back to Israel. I one time was in a discussion with a man who had been married and divorced and remarried, and his wife, whom he divorced, had been remarried, and then they got a divorce and they were remarried to each other. And they knew of this text in Deuteronomy which said that if that happened, you weren't supposed to remarry. And this man asked me what I thought, and I said, well, did you ever read Jeremiah chapter 3? God is a divorced God who intends to remarry Israel after she has been a harlot and been married to other lovers many times. And that seemed to give him some sense of grace to his situation, because he was living with this cloud over his head. Now, if it weren't for God's bill of divorce, you and I would not have a relationship with God. Thank God he divorced himself from Israel and allowed people like us to come into a relationship with him. We're now his bride. Now, that brings us to the fifth fact. God hates a certain type of divorce. In Malachi chapter 2 and verse 16, we read, "For I hate divorce, says the Lord, the God of Israel." This is by far the verse I have heard most often quoted when it comes to the subject of divorce. Very rarely have I ever heard those passages we just went through discussed. But what happened is, less than 100 years after that mess with Ezra, when those Israeli men had married those foreign women, and then finally God demanded they divorce those foreign wives. In Malachi chapter 2, what happened here is that these Israeli men were now divorcing themselves from their godly wives of Israel, and they were marrying foreign daughters who were after foreign gods. That's clearly the context of Malachi chapter 2, verses 11 to 16. If you read down through there, you'll see exactly what it's saying. And God said, I hate that. I hate that. When you would divorce your godly Israeli wife and then marry a foreign woman who is an idolatrous woman of another nation. And that's what God says. I hate that. I hate that kind of divorce. You've done wrong to do that kind of thing. And you've done wrong against me. Now, there are many kinds of things that God hates. For example, the Lord hates pride. The Lord hates lying. The Lord hates wickedness. The Lord hates one who sows dissension among his brothers. And this kind of thing is something that God hates. God hates it when these Israeli men had divorced their godly Jewish wives and were marrying foreign idolatrous women who actually were worshiping false gods. He detested the thought. He hated that act. Now, ladies and gentlemen, when you examine these passages from the Old Testament, it is very clear that there is a lot of instruction concerning the subject of divorce. And regardless of what your present state is, it is noteworthy to point out that even in a text like Malachi, the thing that God hates is the divorce, not the person. He loves the person. He graciously desires to restore the person. In fact, I don't know if you're divorced or you're married or you're not married. That's none of my business as you listen to this today. But here's what you need to know. God is a realist. He knows what we're made of. He knew what you were made of when he allowed you to be born into this world. And he has a marvelous plan for your life. And you may have messed up your life in multiple ways. Listen, you cultivate a relationship with the Lord. You go to work on your relationship with Jesus Christ, and I guarantee you this, there's no telling what God will do with you. So if you're listening to this today and you've never trusted Christ as Savior, right now in this moment, you pray something like this. God, I know I'm a sinner. I know I haven't measured up to your standard of righteousness. I admit that. And right now, I'm placing all of my faith in Jesus Christ to be my Savior. Our Father, I pray that you would take your precious word and do a powerful, gracious work in the mind of the hearers with it. In Jesus' name, amen.
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5: Welcome to Beyond Words Radio. It's our joy to have you with us as we seek to move beyond just talking about Christianity to walking more like Christ. And that is in a culture that's kind of walked away from the foundation upon which Christ is known. That's the Scripture. And today we're looking at Scripture and culture. We've got with us really a cultural expert, but someone who helps Christians to live in this culture faithfully and successfully. Ken Boa. Ken, you've been a guest before. Thank you for being with us again today.
6: Good to be with you.
5: You know, as we think about Scripture, things have kind of changed, haven't they? How, if you were to describe, Ken, as let me just repeat for those who forget, you've been with us a few times before, and you're a man who has this website. People can go to kenboa.org or just reflections.org, but the resources there are incredible, but a lot of it is around why we can trust Scripture and mostly how to get deep into Scripture and let it get deep into your life so you become more like Jesus. You've got congratulations on one incredible wealth in one website. It's amazing. So as we look at Scripture, what has happened in your generation alone, in our generation, what has happened? What kind of shift have you seen around the belief in Scripture?
7: I've been thinking about the reality in Scripture that ultimately this becomes our authority, but in our culture, we no longer live in Jerusalem. We live in Babylon. And so there's a whole different orientation. How do we live in Babylon and flourish as Daniel? Because things have changed radically. And in fact, I thought it would be interesting for me to share something that I was a part of back in a few years ago in New York City. And it was a conversation of Christian thought leaders. I was one of those people, Andy Crouch, David Gushy, Sky Jathani, Gabe Lyons, John Tyson, James K.A. Smith, Bethany Hong, David Kinnaman. So it was an interesting group of people. And we spent 3 days together. And we did an assessment of our culture. I thought it would be interesting, perhaps, to contextualize this issue of authority and culture with Scripture. Because we need to, like the men of Issachar, as we know, they understood the times and knew what they had to do. And so in the same way, we need to understand our culture. We need to understand our calling. We have to have a vision and both. And God's placed us for such a time as this.
5: Before you go on then, for the listener, you mentioned the word authority.
7: Yes.
5: So there are other words around Scripture like inspiration. Mm-hmm. Can you separate the two for us?
7: Yes. When we think about Scripture, one way of looking at it, when I do apologetics, I try to help people see that you actually don't have to embrace inerrancy or infallibility of Scripture. You don't have to buy that. If you only regard it as primary historical documents, you can build a case for the resurrection of Christ just from that, which is an interesting point. And that in turn then leads to the authority of Christ, which who then said, the word, your word is true. So you back into a way of seeing without having to start with the understanding of inspiration of Scripture, that you can actually develop a case for the resurrected Christ and for the foundational truths that then give us authority to see that the Hebrew Bible and indeed the Greek New Testament are authoritative more than just historical documents, but we move from there. So it's interesting how one can do an apologetic movement from one to the other. But that's having been said, though, what we're going to be saying, and a little bit of an exegesis of our culture, is to understand the times in which we are living and why is it that people have now moved away from a biblical-based authority.
5: This is fascinating. And if you're listening on, you're thinking, I don't quite get it. Well, listen on, because really things have changed radically. In one generation, we could trace the course of our country back to its founding and say not so much change has happened in this regard through the whole history of the nation as has happened in one generation.
7: More change has happened in our own time. In fact, we did a summary. If you're familiar with Sky Jathani, he wrote a book called With, which if you haven't read, I strongly encourage you to read that book. Just extraordinary piece of work. So sure. What we ended up doing together in those 3 days was talked about three components that I wanted to share with you. Number one, the disintegrating plausibility structure of Christianity. Second,

0: are progressing but actually regressing, that there is this diminished understanding, and indeed what we see here, fewer people committing to a religious tradition, and indeed I would say that we've moved from any external basis for authority to now the autonomy of the subjective self. Essentially, it becomes the narrative of what is it to me. And so truth, goodness, and beauty are all up for grabs. They're all based on what I define them to be. And the loss of the idea of an institutional authority, any external authority, and certainly a religious authority, is quite evident in our time.
1: So from Billy Graham's era all the way back through revivalists to the founding of the country, people would preach, and the question wasn't, do I believe there's a God, or even that I can trust this book called the Bible? The question was, do I want to repent? Today, the question is, do I believe I can trust the Bible, or there even that there is a God? And further, it's gone to, do I believe that what I believe matters, because is truth itself even a reality, or is everything relative?
0: Right. So as we would discuss in our group together, when we were in our analysis, and it was a very helpful thing for me to participate in, the core doctrines and virtues of Christianity are increasingly out of sync with Western individualistic, pluralistic, consumer context. And as we've now come down to this mindset where people are no longer thinking. They're not actually thinking clearly and carefully. They no longer use arguments based upon evidence or reason, or let alone common sense. But rather, it's based upon the arguments they'll use are name-calling and also guilt by association, which never were arguments at all. They have no power, but somehow people have become dumbed down by the culture enough to where they suppose it has some measure of authority. As soon as you vilify them by name-calling, but there's no evidence for that. But people don't care. That's the interesting thing. They don't care about being irrational or wrong. Instead, they get their authority, as it were, they suppose, through the autonomous self. But at the end of the day, they're following the memes of social media and entertainment and education, and not by their own. But so they suppose they're being actually cutting edge, but actually they're just following the mooing herd. But they're doing so and getting those understandings through that groupthink. And as a consequence, then, Christianity has been increasingly vilified, and it's open season for that. If you try to do what's being done in the media with any other identity group or religious group, you'd be in serious trouble. Yeah. Serious trouble. But somehow they suppose they can boldly go against Christianity with impunity and actually suppose that they are doing a good thing. And so if you tried that with Islam, if you tried that with the LGBT group or any group, if you tried that with any identity, you'd be in serious trouble. But they can do it with impunity. And you'll see it, of course, on the three purveyors of popular culture. What's the sociological elite in our time? The sociological elite are those people who get to define what's true, good, and beautiful for a culture. And indeed, I would point out to you that for 1,000 years, that elite was a theistic elite. Right. So from about the 6th century to about the 16th century, with the and at that point, there's the so-called Enlightenment, which was really an endarkenment, took place. But for that 1,000 years, there was an efflorescence of greatness in every arena of thought and achievement. The greatest music the world had ever been exposed to, the greatest architecture, the greatest art, the greatest literature, the greatest poetry, the greatest institutions, eleemosynary institutions, hospitals, orphanages, other kinds of institutions of this sort. As well, the first and only appearance of empirically based science in the history of the world, it occurred in a theistic context, which actually created the context and the matrix for that occurring. Cutting edge, but now that it's no longer been replaced by, first it was a transitional movement from theism to a naturalism, and the theistic the transition was deism. So that was not a final end in itself, but deism turned out to be a movement from theism to a naturalistic, humanistic, materialistic environment. You see the concept? And then they suppose they had authority for that because of 1859, especially with the

0: the origin of the species, or you know, basically that whole idea with Darwin. So the
1: Hold on. We're going to define a few terms.
0: Okay.
1: So everyone knows theism. That sounds like God. It's about a belief in God. Deism.
0: Deism has to do with a clockwork universe. That is to say, God may have created all things, but he hasn't been seen since. It was basically he got things started, and he's not involved. He does not interact in any robust way with a created order.
1: Okay, so we've gone from a personal God to an impersonal God, and we're pretty much God. Just a self-running machine.
0: And in my view, yes, that became a transition to naturalism.
1: What is naturalism?
0: So a naturalism is essentially saying ultimate reality is impersonal. Ultimate reality is time, space, and the impersonal. It's our origin is time plus space plus the impersonal. And there's chance causality for our origin, and effectively at the end as well, all we are is food for the worm. So there's nothing beyond the grave at the end of the day. So there is this life, and that's all you can get. That's essentially the notion. Although, may I point out that naturalists, atheists, whatever they'll call themselves, live better than their worldview.
1: And yes.
0: The reason why they live better than the worldview is they cannot eradicate the imago Dei. That's part of us. We're hardwired.
1: Yes.
0: We're hardwired to...
1: You explain that, though, imago
0: Dei.
1: We're
0: hardwired. The imago Dei is the image of God that gives us an appreciation for truth and goodness and beauty when we see it, and for meaning, value, and purpose. And in a world where there is nothing but time plus chance and the impersonal, there is no warrant for meaning, value, and purpose.
1: I need to jump in and say atheism is riding on the coattails of the Christian heritage of this nation. They're enjoying it and claiming this is the great fruit. We atheists can live like everyone else and enjoy life, but what you're saying is the reality is if you don't believe there's a God, then there are no standards to live by. If there are no standards to live by, Hitler and Stalin reign as well as anyone else, and who can complain if you murder your neighbor? Because there are no standards, right?
0: Yes, indeed. Hitler was just basically applying social Darwinism. And because the ascent of man, which many people don't point out, is the idea of how the higher races will actually occlude the lower races. That's not actually part of the narrative that they want to propagate. But at the end of the day, it made total sense. Because it would be silly then if you embraced that idea of that form of evolution, that all the races would be equal. So that's why Hitler was not a madman. He was brutally consistent with his idea of Aryanism as being the master race, and then to eliminate, as for the best of the human race, the inferior races. He was just being a consistent social Darwinist in that standpoint. That's not a popular way of seeing him, but that's the reality of his narrative.
1: Okay, so Ken, it's shocking. I think if we could really see what happens when a society shifts into this place, we're calling it naturalism, you could use words like secularism, but when God is just rejected outright, there may be labels, you may still have 70% that say we're Christian, but the reality is they don't believe it anymore. They don't read the scripture. They're not going deep in the Lord. If we looked at trends and saw what's happened worldwide through history, we would be even more shocked, wouldn't we?
0: Indeed. I think as we see, we are now at a point where, and it's happening not in a linear, but rather in an exponential manner. Things are speeding up. And the rapidity of change is itself astonishing, and it's very difficult for one to keep up with that. But the implications are profound, and then those are exacerbated by the confluence of that and modern technologies. So IT, and effectively IT and the whole idea of artificial intelligence becomes, as it were, the new Tower of Babel. There's nothing now. It's a universal language. Have you noticed? And just as there was a universal language, they all spoke one language, there was nothing that would be impossible for us to achieve. So in this respect, then, you also have that notion. And so with that, and in a context in which we are now supposed to be Daniels in Babylon, because what we see now is that, yes, there are religious groups where Christian faith and values are pervasive still, and we refer to those enclaves as Jerusalems. But what's interesting about this is, here's what's happening with our culture. Residents of Babylon increasingly review Christians as backwards and obstacles to progress. And indeed, adding to the tension are the Christian voices most often featured within the popular media. Perhaps you've noticed that high selectivity. I'll give you an example. Rather than selecting Daniels are Christians who are familiar with Babylon and savvy at navigating its post-Christian culture. Instead of those people to represent Christian views, instead the media seeks a leader from Jerusalem to emphasize the otherness and implausibility of Christian faith to the cultural elites of Babylon. For example, rather than featuring Timothy Keller's response to the proposed Ground Zero Mosque in 2010, CNN made a media star out of Terry Jones, the Quran-burning pastor. You see the concept of how they will vilify. So they're highly selective in the way they will use this. So as I see it, then it becomes, this leads to three components then. The difficulty, first, of transmitting the faith to a younger generation.
1: Hold on. We're going to hold these three components okay. for this break. We'll be right back.
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1: Have you ever been to the shopping mall and you thought, not quite sure where I parked my car? 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But back in the day, I read an article from Reader's Digest when a lady lost her car, engaged security, and they searched over and over until the lot began to empty. And there they found the car. And they said, "Lady," as he pointed to the top, "your car has a big red canoe attached to the top." 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
2: Where in the Word Are You is produced by Scripture Awakening, inspiring you to read, study, and live God's Word. 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
1: Welcome back to Beyond Words Radio. We're glad you're with us as we have guest Ken Boa. Ken, you've got a PhD and a THM and all kinds of degrees, but I know you were an astronomer in an earlier age, and you just love to think. And I love having you on this program because we need to think more, and you're helping us digest how it is that culture is changing around us, the us now. I'm referring to Christians. And most of you listening, I don't care where you live, if you're in a Western world, statistically, most of you would agree with me, you'd call yourself Christian. Do you realize how much change has happened? And the question now is, what can we do about it? Ken, you're back on.
0: Yeah. Okay. We were alluding to three components that I think are challenges, and these three challenges, and then three possible things that are positive, because we don't want to just be negative. Number one, the difficulty of transmitting the faith to a younger generation, because fewer children raised in the church remain committed to Christian faith as young adults. And indeed, they're feeling the rise of the nuns. You know what the nuns are, N-O-N-E-S.
1: We have no religious affiliation.
0: Term. What are nuns? Why are we talking about nuns? But no, these are people who do not identify with any religious faith. But the second thing is the shrinking institutional footprint of evangelical Christianity in North America. And many of the ministries and schools and parachurch organizations and institutions that were created to sustain the evangelical movement in the last century are either struggling or disappearing altogether. And the third component was Christians are finding it increasingly difficult to maintain their moral convictions in a culture that neither shares nor affirms them. The struggle causes too many to lose heart and abandon their faith. They're vilified again as being people who are against whatever it might be. And the word name-calling is liberally used. But I think that despite these challenges, we discovered in our group that there are three opportunities, I think, in terms of the evidence of God's presence in these changing times.
1: I really want to hear. What's the first one?
0: First one is a greater willingness, I've noticed, among Christians from different traditions to cooperate. Old divisions are fading as we are facing a single formidable foe. And might we be in the cusp of a new age of unity among the people of Christ? That's an interesting thing. I, for example, have been given some unique opportunities. I speak in a number of Catholic contexts, but I've been given what I have never heard of, a Protestant being invited to actually be to speak at and lead a spiritual formation conference in a Greek Orthodox church. It's an interesting thing. I've done now 3 years in a row, I've done this. And there's the Father Paniotis, this is in Atlanta, and then Robin Young and she's a Catholic scholar, and then I'm involved, and we discuss and analyze and assess what can we learn from each other. this is rare. This has not been done before, and it's quite astonishing, and I'm privileged to be a part of that as well. So that's one thing.
1: Now, before we go on, I want to acknowledge to our listeners that we are recording this in front of a live audience. It happens to be a ministerial gathering and quite an eclectic group of ministers from various denominations, who, you know, maybe one or two dozen denominations and ministries represented. Mm-hmm. But this is just another thing to point out what you're saying.
0: It illustrates that very thing.
1: Yeah, and I think we know with the cultural shift, we need to band together more than ever.
0: That's correct. That was what we observed together. A second opportunity, Christians are learning a new way of incarnating their faith in a way that blesses their neighbors and brings flourishing to their communities. Particularly among those living in Babylon's, there's a renewed interest in pursuing what we called a, quote, common good form of Christianity. How do we create the common good? How do we pursue this in our culture, in our neighborhood, for common good? And so that was a positive movement. And then reflecting third on our stories of conversion and growth, we were struck by the frequency with which the charismatic renewal movement was, or things are often associated with, are influenced all of us. And I've noticed this, if you've noticed that the real action is happening in the global south, not in the global north.
1: We're talking about South America, Africa,
0: Asia.
1: Mm-hmm.
0: And the real action is happening where right now, Christianity has never been spread and propagated so rapidly as it is now. There's a greater, in the last couple of decades, a greater propagation that the world's never seen. But also, secondly, greater persecution. You will not hear much about it. But both propagation or dissemination and spread and persecution. Often those are associated with Pentecostal or charismatic contexts because of signs and wonders and miracles in those kinds of contexts. And it's an intriguing context for us to see. So that's one of the concepts. And then we've talked as well about how do we reestablish Christianity's plausibility structure in our context here? And that's another discussion. So we could move in that if you'd like.
1: Well, I wonder, we've just got a couple minutes left in this front half. In the second half, we're going to take questions and let you delve into all kinds of areas of interest. So I'd like you to summarize this conclusion.
0: I can give you a brief summary of that.
1: If you can.
0: Yeah. Mm-hmm. What we feel is that we require propagating a new narrative of Christianity in America, one that focuses upon what Christians are for rather than what they're against. And we're talking here about what does it mean to have a fruitful life, to be a flourishing presence, to be a faithful presence in this arena of influence, to be as a group, a compelling presence. And we also argued that it's kind of like a counterculture for the common good, as it were. And the concept as well is how it's ecclesial. That most people's faith is born, we come to faith as individuals, but we grow in community. And understanding what that looks like and how as our personal and public life, there's a corporate participation in the family of God that we saw is essential for the survival of believers in an environment hostile to our values and ideas. And as well, we felt as well that we learn our faith from the vision of what that looks like in the church, but also actively increasing in the culture, fighting injustice, poverty, and many other social ills. But there's a growing danger, if you're not careful, for cultural transformation turning into a cultural assimilation. So you have to be very careful. And I've noticed among evangelicals, many of whom no longer like the term because of its negative associations, but notice this, that there's a temptation for people to modify, to temper, to try to be relevant, and by doing so, to actually diminish their own authority. And as a consequence, they make themselves actually increasingly irrelevant, whereby they only have basically a Christian patina, a veneer over the cultural agenda. And that makes them utterly impoverished in the end.
1: So can you, talking into this conclusion or the vision of what could happen on a positive side, give an illustration, maybe an example. Where's a church? Where's a ministry? Some location where you're seeing things blossom and flourish in a way that fits this model?
0: Yeah, we were talking about the plausibility structure, as I mentioned earlier, and shoring up struggling institutions. More than that, starting new ones that can address the challenges of our day from their inception and carry a positive Christian narrative into the culture without the baggage of earlier forms. We've we're talking about Q is one of those things, a good example of what a new organization can accomplish in a short amount of time. So that we're now seeing...
1: Let's hold on. People don't all know what Q is.
0: It's just, this is one, there are just a number of new entities that are more media savvy, culture savvy, and understand the times and what we have to do. But the point is this, that we're now trying to find ways in which we can be capable of incarnating that structure in such a way that it's more organic than organizational. So that, because bear in mind, the image of the church in Scripture has always been that. It's an organism. The organizational component is meant to serve the organism. We get it backwards. The tail wags the dog. And so how can we then become better translators as well became an issue that was, and I believe that we can become better translators. And again, how can we have the skills to learn how to flourish in a pluralist culture? So those are issues, huge issues, as you can well imagine.
1: Well, we've got to close out now because our time's run out. Ken Bo, there's a lot for us to think about. And what I'm going to do is pick up a second recording with a lot of questions from our audience so we can start fleshing this out. But thank you for being with us today, and may God bless you as you continue the journey of helping others to find the relevance of Scripture for their lives. Thank you.
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0: thank God for that. Amen? If the wicked don't know what they're doing. They're stumbling around in the darkness. You ever turn the light out? I remember whenever my little girls were little. I have two girls, and one of them was crying during the night, and I had to get out of the bed and go check with her and probably give her a bottle or something, check her diaper. But I got up in the dark, and I stumbled into the dresser, and I broke my toe. Oh, boy, that hurt. My toe had a purple ring around that toe. Went to the doctor and said, "Doc, I think I broke my toe." And he looked at it and said, "Yep, sure did." And he said, "All we can do is tape it to the next toe." So I did, and it's all better. But that's what happens. When you're in the dark, you can't see where you're going. But God's Word is a lamp to our feet and a light to our path. Praise God. Hallelujah. God is going to do what? Verse 29, He gives power to the weak. And to those that have no might, He increases strength. God is an increaser. You know, one time the disciples, the Lord was talking to the disciples about forgiveness. And He said, "Man, how many times?" They said, how often should we forgive those that sin against us?" He said, seven times 70, forgive them. And the disciples said to the Lord, "Lord, increase our faith." Because they needed faith on these people that continually was doing them wrong, throwing rocks at them, and they were persecuting them, and just all these, you know, ugly people in the world. What are we going to do with them? Forgive them. You've been done wrong. You've been hurt. Let me tell you something. We need to forgive. Be ye kind one to another, tender-hearted, forgiving one another, even as Christ, for God's sake, hath forgiven you. God forgave you of your stupidness. We got to turn it around and forgive others for their stupidness. They don't know what they're doing. That scripture was Ephesians 4:32. Be ye kind one to another. Hallelujah. Kindness goes a long way, I'm telling you. All right. He gives power. I keep reading this verse. It is so good to me today. He gives power to the what? To the weak. To those that have no might, He increases strength. Even the youth, even young people, would faint and be weary. The young man shall utterly fall. Now, here is the last verse, which is the most powerful verse. But, you see, he talks about those that are in weakness. All those that are in weakness. How is he going to increase our strength? How is he going to give power? How are the youth going to be strong again? But those that wait upon the Lord, they will renew their strength. They will mount up with wings as eagles. They will run and not be weary. They shall walk. They'll run and not be weary. They'll not be weak and weary and faint in their minds. But they will walk and they will not faint. They shall run and not be weary. They shall walk and not faint. Why? Because they have waited upon the Lord and He has infused them with new strength. We've traded our sorrows, we've taken off the old, and we put on the new. It's just like that scripture says, we're a new creation in Christ Jesus. Old things pass away, all things become new. That's specifically talking about in your spirit man. But you let your spirit man rise. The Bible says that the Holy Spirit sheds God's love abroad in your heart by the Holy Spirit. Amen? The Holy Spirit will pour forth God's love. And God's love is what we need more than anything because God is love. Amen? And His perfect love drives out all darkness. His perfect love drives out all the fear. The Bible says over there in 1 Corinthians chapter 13, it's called the love chapter, and it says at the very last verse, verse 13, it says, "Now abideth these three, faith, hope, and love. But the greatest of these is love." We mentioned faith earlier today. Faith works by love. Amen? So God's love is there for us. We wait on Him. Wait means to expect. Have a confident expectation, a hope. We have this hope, this godly hope, not a hope of the world like, you know, well, maybe will, maybe won't. No, that's not the hope I'm talking about. I'm talking about a confident expectation. That's what faith is. Faith is the substance of things hoped for, the evidence of things not seen. Amen. So we wait on the Lord and our strength is renewed. We're strong again. And we begin to rise up. You know, God wants us to walk on the high places of God. God wants us to see life through a heavenly perspective. He wants to lift you up higher, to go up higher with God. They will renew their strength. They will mount up with wings as eagles. The last part of the book of Habakkuk in chapter 3, the last chapter of the book, he says in verse 19, chapter 3, verse 19, book of Habakkuk, "The Lord God is my strength. He will make my feet like deer feet or like hinds feet. He will make me walk on the high hills of God." God will bring you up higher. Oh, thank God. Thank you, Lord. Thank you, Lord. Thank you, Lord. When you get up to that high place, you can see things from a heavenly perspective. Praise God. Well, I want to say thank God for His Word today. Didn't get very far in my notes, but God had a lot of good notes, didn't He, for us today? Oh my goodness. I can't say enough about this chapter. It is all so good. Meditate on this. Start in verse 28 and read through chapter 38 through 31. We're in chapter 40, verse 28 through verse 31, and it is so beautiful, so powerful. I love the question, "Have you not known, have you not heard?" And then verse 29 really came alive to me today, this morning, as we were teaching. He gives power. God gives you power. You become a child of God. You accept Jesus Christ into your life. You receive the power of God. Hallelujah. Oh, how wonderful it is. You know, Habakkuk also talked about the hiding place of God's power was in his hands. You see, in your hands. The Bible talks about a clean heart, clean hands. In your hands, you keep your hands spiritually clean. You begin to lay hands on the sick, they'll recover. You begin to reach out and embrace others with the love of God, and you'll affect them with eternal life. You know, there's a movie that I like so much. It's called The Gladiator. Parts of that movie wasn't so good, but one thing that the general Maximus said when they were about ready to go to battle, he made a statement, and he said, "What you do in this life will echo in eternity." And I believe that's true for you and for me. Amen? So let every day count for God. Let every day count for His glory. As we wake up in the morning, expect God to meet with you. Expect God to show you the way. Just trust Him with all your heart. He will direct your path, the promise is. You trust Him with all your heart. Don't lean on your understanding. In all your ways, you acknowledge Him, and He will direct your path. I want to pray with you this morning. And if there's anybody listening to this broadcast today that has not received Jesus Christ, I want to invite you to come with me. You know, I'm not as young as I used to be. I'm a little older. This year, this last month, I turned 76. Can you believe that? My goodness, I thank God for the life He's given me, that I'm still alive today. I'm strong and healthy. Hallelujah. Thank God He's blessed me with that. And I mean, I'm looking for 120. I'd like to live to be 120, but I don't want to be, well, whatever. Let's just not go there. But I'm believing for a long life. Bible says He gives us long life. So I want to invite you to make the most important decision that you'll ever make in all your life. Let this be the first day of the rest of your life. Amen. To accept Jesus Christ. He died on the cross for you. He shed His blood for you. He rose from the grave triumphant to give you a life that's full. It says over in John chapter 10, verse 10, "The thief comes to steal, kill, and destroy." Jesus said, "But I have come that you might have life and life more abundantly." So I want you to have that life. God wants you to have that life. Oh, His love is so rich and so great. So pray this prayer, if you would, right now. Say, "Oh God, help me to live for You. I accept Jesus Christ into my heart today. I call Him my Lord and my Savior. Thank You, Lord, for saving me. And I do ask You, Lord, to forgive me of all my sins. I turn away from my sins and I turn to You to live for You, to follow You, to obey Your Word, to allow Your Holy Spirit to speak to my heart and to show me the way. Thank You for the power You've given me to overcome every evil force that's come against me in my life and my family. In Jesus' name, I thank You for this day and I give You praise. Amen." You said that prayer today. You repeated those words I said. I hope I gave you time to say them accurately. But you can also listen to this again later probably. But anyway, if you've said that prayer and you meant that prayer, you're a child of God. It's very simple. If you don't understand it, go over to chapter 1 in the book of John and read verse 12 and just meditate on that scripture. And if you understand what it means to receive, you know, just to receive God into your heart, do that if you didn't get this message. Now, as a child of God, there's some things that God wants us to do. And one is to pray. You know, the Bible told, there's a parable in, I think, Luke 18. He taught a parable, Jesus did, that to the end that men should always pray and not faint. So if you pray and you get in touch with God, you'll not be weak and weary. You'll be strong in the Lord. Amen? And secondly, you need to get you a Bible and begin to study the Scriptures. Begin to read the Bible. Get over in the New Testament. Now, John's a real good book. I love the book of John, the Gospel of John. Get a version that you can understand. Some versions are kind of hard to understand, but get something that's simple and plain. And then thirdly, you need to be a witness wherever you go and bring Jesus to the world. You know, you got something, you've received a gift. God gave you a gift, and now you have to go out and give that gift away. Give that gift of life to others. You can do it. Just share Jesus. Shine His light wherever you go. And then fourth is to find you a good church to worship God, to hear the Word of God taught, to have fellowship with believers, other believers, and just be obedient to what the Lord tells you. We're so glad you tuned into the broadcast. I'm gonna say one final prayer, and then we'll close. Father, in the name of Jesus, bless every person in this broadcast today, God. I thank you, Father, for meeting their every need, whether it's spiritual, whether it's physical, financial, no matter what it is. God, your word says that you want to meet our every need. You said we can boldly approach your throne of grace to obtain mercy, find grace to help in time of need. So I thank you for helping them in their time of need and meeting their every need. Bless them, God, today. God, speak healing. I speak wholeness in the name of Jesus. God, I thank you as they read the Word of God, let the Word of God just come alive to them and be quickened to them as they read and meditate on the Word. In Jesus' name we give you praise. Amen. I want to say this also as we dismiss, to always pray before you read the Bible so that the Holy Spirit can help you understand what you're reading and give you fresh revelation. You know, get that fresh manna, that food from heaven. Amen. Our daily bread. So God bless you. I want to pray the priestly prayer as we close. The Lord bless you and keep you. The Lord make His face to shine upon you and be gracious unto you. The Lord lift His countenance upon you and give you peace, the peace that passes all understanding. God bless you. Thank you for tuning into the broadcast. We love you and God loves you. And Jesus surely is Lord. Amen. Bless you.
1: Thank you for joining us today. We value you and know God has a wonderful...

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1: Today, I wanted to give you the opportunity to express yourself because I want to talk about a real serious subject this morning. And that subject is calamity. Anybody ever been through a calamity before? Well, calamity is an event causing great or sudden damage or distress. A disaster. Does God cause calamity? Who is responsible for calamity? So let me start off in Matthew 5, verse 44. But I say unto you, love your enemies. Oh, that's kind of hard to do. Bless them that curse you. That's a lot of them. Do good to them that hate you. Oh, my goodness. And pray for them which despitefully use you and persecute you, that ye may be the children of your Father which is in heaven. For he maketh his sun, S-U-N, to rise on evil and on good. And he sendeth rain on the just and on the unjust. For if ye love them which love you, what reward have you? Do not even the publicans do the same? And if ye salute your brethren only, what do ye more than others? What's that? Do not even the publicans do that? Publicans are the people all over the earth. Okay, in case you're wondering. Be ye therefore perfect, even as your Father, which is in heaven, is perfect. And you're saying, I can't be perfect. The only person that can be perfect is Jesus. And he did a pretty good job of it. But, says we can try. And he says that it rains on the just and it rains on the unjust. So, kind of looks like God is in control. Amen. That's not what you go through. It's how you go through it. Everybody say this, calamity happens. God is not the author of confusion, right? That's right. God is not the author of confusion. Whoops! What about the confusion at the Tower of Babel? Uh-oh. God changed their language, and he caused that. Oh, yes, he did. Friends, God can do anything he wants to. Amen. You got to be ready for everything. Calamity happens to everybody. The real thing is this. Repent or perish. That's the real bottom line. Except some people can't separate the physical realm from the spiritual realm. They get trapped in understanding that the spiritual realm dictates what happens in the physical realm. If we look at creation itself, when God created everything, he said, let there be light. Okay? He brought it to pass by what he said. We bring it to pass by what we say. So, you want to go around, find people that are worse off than you are and tell them how bad they are and they don't know nothing. And you know what? Thank you for helping them out. Now they know even less because of you and your big mouth setting things into motion in a spiritual realm. Folks, don't do that. I don't care how mad you get at somebody or something or what they don't. You got to remember what you're mad about is they don't understand. Now, I could go back there and pick Riley up and just slap her up and down and all this other kind of stuff. She wouldn't know what in the world I was doing except being mean to her. Because she does not understand. She hasn't reached the point to where she can understand what's going on. Now, if I say no to her and she continues to do that, I can go on the fingers and she's starting to say, when I keep doing stuff, he says, no, I get this on the fingers. Well, what I'm doing is I'm training her. Now, what you need to start doing is training people the right way instead of the wrong way. You don't need to be out there telling people what's wrong with them. Hello? Did everybody leave? Is my glasses working? Don't be out there getting on to people because they don't know. You should be out there loving them, teaching them, and telling them something good in love so they will know. You're not their judge in the first place. For some reason, I want you to understand that the joy of the Lord is our strength. We need to take that joy, be strong, be happy, be pleasant, love people, and not have that consternation against those that do not know and do not understand the things of God. Amen. All right, I'll leave it alone. But I do want you to understand, God did do that to the Tower of Babel. He did bring that. And calamity does happen to everybody. And it's really, what's important is whether we repent or we perish in eternity. So, let me introduce you to something most people don't think about or know.

whose blood Pilate had mingled with their sacrifices. In other words, he'd killed these people. Pilate had had these people killed. Okay? And Jesus answering them said unto them, suppose that these Galileans were sinners above all, because they suffered such things. I tell you, no. Did you hear what he said? He said, no. But except you repent, you shall also likewise perish. Then he goes on to say something really interesting. He says, are those 18 upon whom the tower of Siloam fell and slew them, think ye that they were sinners above all men that dwelt in Jerusalem? In other words, a catastrophe has happened, and you're saying, yeah, it's because they're all bad. It's kind of like this. Why is it, or does it seem, that all the hurricanes end up in New Orleans? Why is it, and it seems, that all the earthquakes end up in San Francisco? I mean, two of the cities that you could pinpoint and say, those are bad towns because they do bad things out there. And Jesus is saying, no, no, it's not about that. Calamities come. Calamities happen. Yes, Christians get cancer. Yes, Christians are involved in things that are bad, like accidents and things like that. But that's why I keep saying it's not what you go through, it's how you go through it and who you go through it with, because you got to understand something here. And that's what I want you to get today. So that's a very interesting passage in our Bibles in Luke 13, because Jesus is saying, not only those Galileans that Pilate killed, there were good ones and bad ones in that group, but there were good ones and bad ones when the tower fell on them in Siloam. Well, how do you justify something? Because we read the Old Testament and we see how God tendered his wrath right there on the spot. Remember when the children of Israel got out of Egypt and they were out there, and then they went up to Mount Sinai, and Moses got mad because they were having a party, or orgy or whatever, and he threw the Ten Commandments down, and Aaron made him a golden calf, all this kind of stuff. And so God told Moses, he said, draw a line in the sand right there and say, everybody that's on God's side over here with Moses, everybody that's not with Moses over there. They all went over there, and 100-something thousand of them, the earth opened up and swallowed them, boom, and closed again. God doesn't do that sort of thing anymore. He could. You could have hurricanes hitting New Orleans because God goes, oh, it looks off for a second. You understand what I'm saying? But it's still God's in control, and he's allowing it to happen. Who's doing it? The thief that comes to kill, steal, and destroy. That's the one that's doing it, but God is allowing it. We know God created the devil, and the devil was found with iniquity in him. Do you understand? Yeah. It's us. God gave us the choice. We can choose, or we can say no. But it is our choice. But anyway, I just want to tell you about this little tower of Siloam. It's in the southern part of Jerusalem. And it was actually a naturally standing pile of dirt. This was higher than everything else. And during the time of David, which was way before Jesus, they said, this thing is disintegrating, and we kind of like it, so we're going to shore it up with a wall so it won't keep getting smaller. Well, they did.
And

0: In recent times, very recent times, they have excavations over there and they've uncovered the retaining wall to prove that it did, in fact, exist. I love it when history is proven right in the Bible. Okay? The Bible's always right. They're just now finding out. Jesus brought up the fall of this tower that killed 18 people. It was a calamity. They preceded the conversation by saying Pilate had killed innocent people, Galileans, some were good and some were bad, by their own interpretation of sin. So here we go. Who has the only power to judge any man? That's a question. God. That's right. Well, what about John the Baptist? Wasn't he part of the kingdom? The forerunner of Jesus? Wasn't he doing a great job?
1: Yes.
0: Baptizing people, getting them to repent.
1: Yes.
0: Yeah. But evidently, God made the judgment to allow his head to be cut off. You know, it used to bother me when I was a kid. How could John the Baptist be doing so good and all of a sudden end up on a plate, his head on a plate? It just didn't seem right to me. Did any of you guys feel that way? I mean, it's like, wow, he worked so hard. He did so many great things, and now he's got his head cut off. Well, guess what? It had to be allowed by God for that to happen. So let me give you some very, very good advice with a question. What about your own head? Folks, we are entering into some very interesting times right now. As an apostle, prophet, evangelist, pastor, and teacher, you are even more prone to be at death's door in this amoral world. You know what amoral means?
1: Yes.
0: Not moral, okay? Amoral world. God has already said he's shortening time. He's compressing time. Even for the elect's sake. Who is the elect? The people of God. The people that have chosen the right way. Well, I mean, that must be a lot of pressure on us if he's having to shorten time down for us, because we're all at jeopardy. For what? Anything that's on earth. Because this is where we live. We are in the world, but we are not of the world. Now you know what that really means, don't you? Okay, because we've taken upon ourselves a new nature, the nature of God. Well, we're trying to. A lot of us still have flashbacks. A lot of us still can't let go of something that happened to us in the past. I remember sitting there at the table, dining room table, talking to my mom, and you guys that knew my mom knew she had a real struggle. She went through dementia or whatever it was that she had. And in the early stages of it, I said, Mom, I'm sitting there holding her hand. I said, Mom, you got to hold on to truth. You got to hold on to the Word of God. You got to hold on to the good things. And she started crying. And it broke my heart. It broke my heart because I knew inside of her, she really did want to, and did. But now, the situation that she's in, she couldn't. And so we were talking, and she said something that alerted me to a problem that she had in her life. We were talking about so-and-so, we're talking about different family members. I'm trying to get all this information out of her while it was still available. And she said so-and-so had done something wrong to her and that she could never forgive that person. I went, whoop, stop. She says, what? I said, did you just hear what you just said? That you could never forgive that person? I said, then God can never forgive you. You're not going to go to heaven. You have to forgive people. Amen. So that God will forgive you. Yeah. That's what it even says in the Lord's Prayer. Yeah. Forgive us this day our trespasses. We forgive those who trespass against us. Well, you got to do the forgiving first before you do the asking for your forgiveness. You don't know that? Yeah. Well, you'll find out. So I told her, I said, Mom, get that thought out of your head right now. Because that's driving you in the wrong direction. And she stopped and she thought and she says, you know what? You're absolutely right. I'll never say that again. And she never did. Because at that point, she was healed of that, even though she's still going through a major calamity. All right? So, as we live in this interesting time, calamities seem to take out greater numbers of people. But, Pastor, I don't want to die in any horrific event. Well, let's be a little bit more specific. You don't want to die in any event. Okay? It don't have to be horrific. You just want to say that it's horrific for you to be challenged? No. It's in all of us to want to keep breathing and living and doing. That's the way God made us. Are you living and breathing for God through Jesus Christ? Or are you living and breathing because you can't stand somebody over here? Or somebody made you mad? Or something's going wrong, or the Christmas presents are getting smaller each year. Anyway, yeah, don't you hate it when that happens? Oh, man. Well, the real question is, are you ready to die? I like that quick answer. That was good. Because you will, sooner or later. More importantly, have you chosen your destination as heaven or hell? Listen, if you're on an airplane, you go get on an airplane that has 277 other people on it. And that plane crashes and kills everybody. And God has not called your number. You will walk away from that calamity as the sole survivor. Do you understand what I'm saying? Yeah. It's happened. Calamity cannot take your life if God says no, and certainly not your soul either. You don't have to be afraid, but I need to let you guys hear this, understand this, and know this from Isaiah, so you will put it all together. Isaiah 45, verse 5. All of 45 is a good thing to read. I am the Lord, and there is none else. There is no God besides me. Now, that knocked out Muhammad. That knocked out Buddha. That knocked out Reverend Sonny Moon. Huh?
1: Hare Krishna.
0: It knocked them all out. He said, there's no God but me. Okay? It's Allah? What? Allah? The moon god?
1: The moon god, yeah.
0: You know?
1: Press the moon.
0: You know, not too long ago, I was talking to a Muslim, and he was devout. And he was a doctor. And he was a well-educated, learned man. And I said, I don't understand. And he said, what do you not understand? I said, I thought you were smarter than that. And he went, what? I mean, this is offending him because in the Quran it says he should take a knife and cut my head off right there on the spot. And I said to him, I said, hey, you are worshiping the creation instead of the creator.
1: Amen.
0: That's what's wrong with your religion. He stopped and he could not say a word for at least 2 minutes. Danny was standing there right beside of me. He's just watching this guy go. It's a little pinball machine where it just goes down the tubes, doesn't hit anything. And this guy said, I'm going to have to give that some more thought. I said, it won't make any difference how much you think about it. It's still true. If you got to learn that there is only one God. He said, yes, I believe that. But it is not something that God made. It is God. And God is not this person over here that's vengeful and mean and ornery. He wants to kill everybody for smiling or whatever. God is love. I said, now I know you think right now that a lot of Christians should be Muslims, and they should be the way they act, because they are so vengeful in some of their thinking sometimes. Exactly. But when you really do worship the God of everything, and he said, I am the Lord, there is none beside me. Okay, when you really do put God at the very apex and you focus upon him, you're going to see three things. The Father, the Son, and the Holy Spirit. All God. And if you're not blessing, magnifying the name of Jesus in this, something is wrong. You missed a lot of good stuff I said. Anyway, I may have to give you my sermon notes. Let me go back. I am the Lord, and there is none else. There is no God besides me. I girded thee, though thou hast not known me, that they may know from the rising of the sun and from the west, because that's where it sits, and there is none beside me. I am the Lord, and there is none else.
1: Hallelujah.
0: This part right here is what I want you to get. I formed the light. I formed thee. I form the light and create the darkness. Now, that's something really important right there that you got to get a hold of. God said, let there be light. Without light, you wouldn't know what the darkness was. Do you understand?
1: Amen.
0: So, the light created the darkness. Do you understand? Yeah. And I think something else that you should wrap your thoughts around at this point is that it says, in the beginning, God created the heaven and the earth. The earth was without form or void, and darkness was upon the face of the deep. And the Spirit of God hovered above the waters, and God said. So the first thing that God created was words, sound. He said, he opened his mouth and said, let there be light. Okay? So people say, what's the first thing God created? Light? Nope. Sound. Because he said it. He spoke it into existence, and when the light came, then you knew what the darkness was. Are you getting this? Is this okay? If you understand this concept, you will have a lot better chance at talking to people in a nicer tone. Okay? Now, I make peace. Here's the one that's going to get you. And create calamity. You know what that says to me? You can't know what calamity is unless you knew what peace was. Now, we know peace right now, but if a giant meteor hit that parking lot and destroyed all of our cars right now, while we're in here, we would go, oh my goodness, right? Okay, we would now know what this calamity was, because here we are in the middle of peace. Do you understand what the relationship is of peace to calamity? I know you're going to have some questions after this, so I can't wait. But anyway, let's go a little bit further. I, the Lord, do all these things. So, folks, if all of this is true, what I've been telling you here, then God always allows calamity to happen because he's always in control. But above everything else, he favors his people. You're not going to go until God says it's time for you to go. I don't care if you have multiple issues of stage 4, melanoma, da-da-da-da-da-da-da, and everything else. You're not dead until God says, okay, it's time for her to come home, or him to come home. Okay? Yeah. It's not going to happen. I've seen people go from 6 to 240 pounds down to 6'1.5", 132 pounds. Get up, shake themselves, get going, and get healing, and live happily ever after. It's not over until God says it's over. But you may have to go through some calamity, which is a testing of your faith. Probably the heaviest thing I've ever said. But to the practicing Christian, there is love, favor, hope, mercy, grace, forgiveness, deliverance, all the gifts of the Spirit, and all the fruit of the Spirit. If the Holy Spirit tells me not to get on that airplane, I'm not getting on it. If he tells me to do something, I'll do it. Everything I do will honor Jesus.
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1: Well, welcome and hello, everyone. This is Dr. Susan, and this is his prayer for you. Thank you so much for taking the next few moments to be with me. The Word of God gives life to all of us. And even now, Hebrews 7:25 says, Jesus is praying for us right this very moment, that we would receive the fullness of salvation. Isn't that amazing? That even now, as I am talking to you and as you are listening, Jesus is praying over us that we will receive everything that is upon his heart. So I pray, may the Holy Spirit give you all the power you need to receive what Jesus has for you in these next few moments. You see, the truth and the majesty of Jesus is beyond all human comprehension. Even if we studied the scripture all our lives, we would have only scratched the surface of truth. As we've been talking this month, even in heaven, there was surprise when it was unveiled that it was the Lamb. The Lamb in Revelation 5 that was going to open the scroll. And with utter adoration and exaltation and worship, tens of thousands of angels, living creatures, and the elders fell on their faces. And they proclaimed, "Worthy is the Lamb. Worthy is the Lamb that was slain to receive power and riches and wisdom and might and honor and glory and blessing." Why was the Lamb so honored? What did heaven understand that often escapes us? Worthy is the Lamb that was slain. Why is the blood so important? Leviticus 17:11 says, "The life of a creature is in the blood, and the blood makes atonement for the whole of life." It was speaking of the sacrifices of those days. But those sacrifices in the Old Testament were a prophetic picture or foreshadowing of who Jesus would be for us. And the life of a creature is in the blood of Jesus. And the blood of Jesus makes atonement for the whole of life. In Revelation chapter 5, verse 9 and following, all of heaven gets the revelation that by the blood, this Lamb has purchased every man, woman, and child on the face of the earth. And not just purchased them into salvation, but has purchased them into the family of God to be elevated, to rule in the authority of Christ as kings, and to lead in worship as priests, and to reign on this earth the way the disciples reigned in the book of Acts, healing the sick, casting out demons, teaching the truth. And the blood of Jesus makes atonement for the whole of our life. The truth is, we are nothing apart from the blood of Jesus. If I may, let me share some scriptures with you. Matthew 26:28. Jesus is speaking. He said, this cup, this is my blood, the blood of the covenant, which is poured out for the forgiveness of the sins of many. Acts 20:28. Be shepherds of the church of God, which he purchased with his own blood. Romans 3:25. God presented Christ as a sacrifice of atonement through the shedding of his blood to receive by faith. God did this to demonstrate his own righteousness, because in his patient forbearance he had left the sins committed beforehand unpunished. Do you hear the power of these verses? It is the blood of Christ that allows us to be forgiven from everything. Without the blood of Christ, there is no forgiveness. Did you hear the scripture in Acts? There is a church. There is the body of Christ because he purchased it by the blood. In that when we believe the power of the blood through faith, then we're able to understand the patient love and righteousness of God. Ephesians 2:13, but now,

In him, in Jesus, all the fullness of God was pleased to dwell, and through him to reconcile to himself all things on heaven, all things on earth, by making peace through his blood shed on the cross. That the values of heaven, the holiness of heaven, and what goes on in this earth, and what goes on in our mind, in our heart, the blood of Christ reconciles those two things into peace. What a miracle. Hebrews 9:14. How much more then will the blood of Christ, who through the eternal Spirit offered himself unblemished before God, cleanse our conscience? Have you ever been battered with shame and guilt and regret? Or you rehearse a situation over and over in your mind, why did I do that? I should have said that. The blood cleanses our conscience from all, so that we can have peace. Hebrews 10:19, brothers and sisters, we have confidence to enter the most holy place by the blood of Jesus. Dear ones, we couldn't even pray. We would not be children of God. We would not be saved. We would not have peace in our mind or our hearts. We could not be healed mentally, emotionally, or physically. The promises of God would not be ours. We couldn't even pray and believe our prayers could be heard except for the blood of Jesus that is the bridge. Hebrews 13:20. Now may the God of peace, who through the blood of the eternal covenant brought back from the dead our Lord Jesus, that great shepherd of the sheep, equip you with everything good that you may do his will, and works within us all that is pleasing in his sight. We have available to us the power of the Holy Spirit, the power of prayer, the power of wisdom. We have the ideas of God, the strategies of God, the anointing of God, the gifts of God. We have all we need to be equipped in this life because of the blood of Jesus. We don't have to totally rely upon our personalities, our gifts, our abilities, our expertise. We are raised to a higher level where by the blood of Jesus Christ, he can equip us for all things supernaturally by the power of the Spirit because of the blood. First Peter 1:19. You are delivered from the empty ways of your forefathers, not by silver and gold, but by the precious blood of Jesus Christ. The empty ways of your forefathers. Any personality traits in parents or grandparents or great-grandparents, even if they've worshipped idols, if they've been in witchcraft, if they've been alcoholics, if they've had problems with anger, sexual perversion, anything. Poverty, anything. Anything that has been in our family lineage, and we want to go higher and above that and farther than that. The blood of Jesus sets you free from being bound to anything. First Peter 2:24. He himself bore our sins in his body on the tree, that we might die to sin and live to righteousness. And by his stripes we are healed. That as the blood flowed on the cross, that blood was him washing all sin and all wrongdoing off of you.
and

0: His blood was pouring out life for your soul and life for your body, so you can be healed of any sickness and any disease. Revelations 1, verse 5 and 6. Jesus Christ, the faithful witness, the firstborn from the dead and the ruler of the kings of the earth, to him who loves us and frees us from our sins by his blood and made us a kingdom, priest unto God his Father, to him be glory and dominion forever and ever. Do you see, dear ones, when heaven erupted in worship, saying, "Worthy is the Lamb who was slain." They caught a glimpse that by that blood, ordinary human beings like you and me could be bridged into the family of God, could become sons and daughters of God, could have forgiveness, could be free of everything in our family lineage. We could come close to God. We could know his presence. We could pray and it would have power. We could walk in divine health. We could walk in divine love, that we could receive fullness of salvation. Dear ones, I pray this week that as you agree with Jesus, before you go to bed and when you wake up in the morning and you say, "Jesus, I agree with what you're praying for me. Hebrews 7:25, I want to receive fullness of salvation." I pray that the revelation of the blood of Jesus Christ will explode within you and you'll have a new mind and a new heart. And if there's any sickness in your body, you'll be healed this week. Agree, dear ones. Just agree.
1: 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I bring you greetings from Real Word Ministries and the Real Life Coaching Center today. Greetings, everyone. Greetings. The message I have for today is the grace to finish the race. I'll repeat that. Amen. The grace to finish the race. We've all been given different assignments by God, but the ultimate goal is to finish the race. Sometimes we have assignments handed down to us from the heavenly realms, and it may not seem fair. We may be asking God, "Lord, why did you give this to me? Why am I having to do this particular assignment?" But nevertheless, trust and believe that God's grace will get you through. His grace is sufficient for whatever you're going through. He will make a way out of no way. In 2 Corinthians chapter 12, we see that Paul is going through a moment, and we see that he has a thorn in his side, and he's asked God repeatedly to remove these thorns from his side. Remove this issue from me. I don't know what your issue is today. Your issue may be an addiction. Your issue may be low faith. I don't know what it is that you're going through today, but one thing I do know is that God is a God that can remove anything from us if he chooses to. But you see, in his word, he says in 2 Corinthians chapter 12, he says, "My grace is sufficient for you, for my power is made perfect in weakness." So he says, Paul, you don't need me to remove that from you. What you need to understand is that I can help you get through it because I am the great I am. So if you're struggling, whatever it is that you may be struggling with today, you must know that God is able to get you through whatever it is. His grace is sufficient. And guess what? The word says, "For my power is made perfect." The power of God Almighty is made perfect in weakness. You know, I truly believe that God allows us to have thorns, and whatever your thorn may be, I believe that he allows us to have those so that we will continue to trust in him and we will continue to seek him. I don't know about you, but if I didn't have any thorns, there may be some days when and I wouldn't even pray. But because of those, that thorn in my side, it keeps me at his, it keeps me at the cross, and it keeps me in a humble position, because I know that I cannot do anything without God. Your thorn in your side may be anger. You may struggle with that, and you pleaded and asked God to deliver you from that. Deliver you from whatever it is, and he never has answered that question. I'm telling you today, he's saying, my grace is sufficient. If you will continue to come to me at those moments, I will help you maneuver through that season. I'll help you maneuver through that thing. 1 Peter 5:10 declares that God is the God of all grace. Ha, hallelujah. All grace. I'm telling you, grace in our language, in our Christianity language, is the free and unmerited favor of God. Oh, I love it. It's spelled F-A-V-O-U-R. Amen. I love the favor of God. I remember writing a paper years ago, and someone tried to correct my spelling. I said, you don't understand the original wording of the original spelling of it. And when I look at that kind of favor, I know that favor is only from God. Nobody can give you that favor but God. People may try to help you out, but they can only help you out if God, when it's that kind of favor, when God allows them to help you out. Oh, I love how God gives us every single thing that we need. Grace is divine. Is divine assistance given to all of us. I'll repeat that. Grace is divine assistance given to all of us. We all can tap into the grace of God. We can all tap into the favor of God. I love how it says it's an unmerited favor, meaning you, it's not something you can earn. It's something that we've all been freely given from God. So stop trying to be the best Christian and just be the best version of you. Don't try to put others down to make yourself look good. Don't try to look down at someone else and then reminding God of how great you are. That is not what it is. It's just doing the best that you can on a daily basis, competing with an audience of none. You only compete with yourself. That's the person I compete with every single day, is myself. I try to line myself up with the word of God and with the will of God. And then I follow the example that Jesus Christ left for us, but I am actually competing with me, because I want to be the best person that God created me to be. He said in his word that he will take us daily from glory to glory. And I'm like, Lord, take me from glory to glory in my attitude, in my mannerism, everything about me, my character. Let me be the best Thomasine that I can possibly be. Let me give your name glory. So when people are encountering me, when they're having to do transactions with me, they know but that because of who I represent, which is Jesus Christ, that I'm going to do the right thing, that I'm going to keep my word, that I am going to have the best attitude, that I'm not going to come across shady and slick and sly, but I am going to represent God Almighty. Oh my Lord, the grace to finish the race. I don't know what your race is today, but let me tell you, you have the grace to finish it. Let me tell you, just tap into it this morning, this afternoon, or tonight, wherever you are when you're listening to this message. Tap into it and say, Lord, here I am. The same grace that you gave Paul, I'm asking for that grace and then some, Lord God, so that I can finish the race that you have assigned to me, this assignment that I'm on for you, Lord God. I want to finish it, and I want to finish it right, Lord God. I want to finish it with my head up and not my head down. I want to finish it with full of faith and not full of fear, Lord God. I want everything that I say and everything that I do to line up, Lord God. I don't want to say one thing and do something else, but I want every thought, everything that I say and everything that I do, I want it to become one, and I want it to line up so that you get the glory for my story. Come on, somebody. I want God to get the glory for my story. I want to be able to say, if it had not been, and I could faithfully say this every time, if it had not been for God on my side, I don't know where I would be. I don't know if I would have kept going, if I would have stopped. I don't know if I would have turned around, if I would have ended it all. But because of God being on my side, I have been able to keep going. I've been able to keep going even days when I didn't want to go. I've been able to encourage others when I needed to be encouraged. Come on, somebody. Now, that's really, that is really a sign of who you are, when you need to be encouraged, yet you are out encouraging others, because you're never going to stop doing what God's called and created you to do, because you understand the assignment on your life and you understand now who you are. Therefore, you don't allow a little trouble in your atmosphere to cause you to walk away and not be a benefit to the kingdom of God. Oh, my Lord, I will never walk away from God. I don't care what I'm going through. If God gives me a word for someone, I'm going to give them that word. I'm not going to say, Lord, but where's my word? I'm going to seek them out and give them the word from the Lord. I'm not going to hold on to somebody's word because my season may not be here. Come on, somebody. If you're in a season and it's a season that it's not what you thought you signed up for, let me tell you how to get through that season very quickly. You go to God and you say, Lord, use me. That's how you get through that season. And then every time God gives you an opportunity to encourage someone, to love on someone, to share your testimony with someone, you do exactly what he asks you and you share your testimony with God. You love on them. You give them the true word of the living God. Trust me when I say your season will go by very quickly if you take all the eyes off of you and put them on others. I look for opportunities to bless people when I'm at my worst. When I'm having those days when I feel like, Lord, really, why? Those are the days I said, Lord, give me somebody that I can encourage. Give me somebody that I can bless. Give me someone, Father God, that I could pour in today, because I know that as I'm pouring into them, God is filling me up. He cannot afford to have his children empty in this hour. So as long as we're going to God, he will continue to pour us and fill us. But here's the thing. When God gives you a word, you have to listen to what God is saying. When God is giving you instructions on what you need to do, you have to be mindful of that. And you have to move the way God has asked you to move. And you have to do what God has asked you to do. He says, my grace is sufficient for you. My power is made perfect in weakness. So when you're at that weakest moment of your life, bam, that's when the Spirit of the living God can come in and do what only the Holy Spirit can do. Do what only the living God can do. Do what only the Messiah can do. Do what only Jesus Christ our Savior can do. Hallelujah, somebody. Huh. Paul says, therefore, I will boast all the more gladly about my weaknesses so that Christ's power may rest on me. How many of you need God's power to rest upon you? That is why, for Christ's sake, I delight in weaknesses, in insults, in hardships, in persecutions, in difficulties. For when I am weak, then, and only then, am I strong. Paul understood the assignment. Paul understood that as a Christian, you're going to go through some difficult seasons of life. That is not the time to throw your hands up, and that's not the time to stop believing. You've got to go through those things because you have to know where you are in relationship to the Lord. You have to understand your position. If everything was always great, I'm telling you, like I said earlier, you would not seek the Lord the way you seek him now. Oh my God, you got to go through some things as believers. I don't understand why we get confused when we're being tested and we're being tried. I don't understand why we stop believing in God when he said in his word, in insults, in hardships, in persecutions, in difficulties. How I delight in that, because I know that my God is strong. For I know when I am weak, then I am strong. See, the next time you go through that difficult moment, I want you to quote that and say, for when I am weak, then I am strong. For when I am weak, then I am strong. You struggling with cancer? For when I am weak, then I am strong. You struggling with bulimia? For when I am weak, then I am strong. You struggling with suicide? For when I am weak, then I am strong. God, we need your grace today like never before. Pour your grace out upon your sons and your daughters like you've never done it before, Father God. Give us the understanding of what is required of us to finish this race, this this thing called life, Lord God. Father God, we promise that we will not complain and murmur about our assignments, but we will go forth and do what you've asked us to do, do what you have created us to do. Father God, when we feel like we just don't have what it takes, we will go to your word and allow your word to equip us, allow your word to give us the boldness to go forth and do what is required of us, to do what is needed. Lord God, we are just honored that you would use us. We know that you can use anyone in the earth realm, but you've chose each and every one of us, and we are grateful for every assignment, even though we may not understand the assignment. Father God, we are grateful that you've chosen us for this assignment, and now we ask that you would equip us, Father God, so that we could complete the assignment the way you require us to. Lord, we need the grace to finish this race, to finish this thing called life. Lord God, we know every day has a set of new challenges and new struggles and new things, new issues. And God, we ask that you would just give us the wisdom, give us the knowledge, give us the understanding so that we can go through it by giving you all glory, Father God. We don't want to go through issues screaming and crying and falling out, Father God, but we want to go through with faith. Strengthen us right now, Lord God, so that we will have the faith, the strength, the mindset, the ability to go through whatever you shall bring to us this year, whatever is put in our way this year, in our life this year, that we will be able to go through it. And that as we're going through it, we'll be able to encourage others to follow us as we continue to follow you, Father God. Lord, keep us where we need, when we need to be kept. Keep us in that perfect peace. Keep us, Lord God, when we want to stress out, Father God. Give us that calmness, Father God. Give us that peace, that shalom peace that surpasses all understanding is what we're calling forth today, Father God. Give us the wisdom, the knowledge, and the understanding to do your will, Father God. We thank you, Lord. In Jesus' name we pray. Amen. I want to thank you all for tuning in every week to my show, The Journey of Faith, and I'll be back on next week. God bless you and thank you.
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Hello, dearly beloved, and welcome to Daphna's Weekly Bible Study. We are deep in the middle of the book of Galatians that the Apostle Paul wrote to a group of churches in the province of Galatia in about A.D. 50. We have been in Galatians 3, and today we're going to pick up in verse 27 and 29. We're going to start there. The overall topic of this section of study is the logic of law. And today we're looking at the law cannot do what the promise can do. And the promise is talking about what we have in Christ Jesus, the promise of the coming of the Son of God, the promise that was given to Abraham, Isaac, and Jacob, and the promise of salvation by grace and not by the works of the law. So Paul was writing to the group of churches, letting them know that because of the death, burial, and resurrection of the Lord Jesus Christ, that he fulfilled the law, and the issue in the law was the issue of circumcision. So we're looking at the law versus grace in all actuality. So we're picking up and we're going to read Galatians 3, 27 through 29. And we're going to be looking at what the law cannot do, but what grace can do. So if you have your Bibles, open them to Galatians 3. If you're driving, just follow along. And it starts, and I want you to listen to the topic in this section of Galatians 3. It's about sons and daughters. When the word sons is used, it's both male and female, sons and daughters, sons and heirs. And we're joint heirs with Christ. So that's the beautiful new promise. So here we go. For as many of you as were baptized into Christ have put on Christ. Put on Christ. There is neither Jew nor Greek. There is neither slave nor free. There is neither male nor female. For you are all one in Christ Jesus. And if we are Christ, then we are Abraham's seed and heirs according to the promise. May the Lord bless the reading of his word today. We are looking at the law cannot do what the promise can do. With the coming of Jesus Christ, the nation of Israel moved out of childhood into adulthood. The long period of preparation was over. While there was a certain amount of glory to the law, there was a greater glory in the gracious salvation of God as found in Christ Jesus. The law could reveal sin and to a certain extent control behavior, but the law could not do for the sinner what Jesus Christ can do and did do for us. It is an accomplished event. He died on the cross. He was buried in a borrowed tomb. And on the third day, he rose from the dead. Christ, Jesus, our Lord and Savior. To begin with, the law could never justify the guilty sinner. I will not justify the wicked, said the Lord in Exodus. And yet Paul stated that God justifies the ungodly. King Solomon, as the dedication of the temple, reminded God to condemn the wicked and justify the righteous. And this was a proper request in light of the holiness of God. The trouble is, nobody was righteous. It is only through faith in Jesus Christ that the sinner is justified, that the sinner is declared righteous. Only in faith in Jesus Christ are we declared righteous before God. Furthermore, the law could never give a person a oneness with God. It separated man from God. There was a fence around the tabernacle, and there was a veil between the holy place and the Holy of Holies. The veil that was torn
not from the bottom to the top, but from the top to the bottom, when Jesus died on the cross. Jesus opened up that veil so that we could go into the Holy of Holies. And actually, I picture us a being, when we read the Word, when we pray, when we fellowship with one another, when we fellowship with God, we are in the Holy of Holies. We can enter His gates with thanksgiving and His courts with praise. And in Christ Jesus, there's nothing holding us back. What a victory. What a victory. Faith in Jesus baptizes us into Christ. This baptism of the Spirit identifies the believer with Christ and makes him a part of his body. And we talk about in Paul talks about in 1 Corinthians 12 about the gifts of the Spirit and being part of the body and that we're all one members. And that talks again about unity. We are unified in Christ. It is a beautiful picture. We are in Christ. When we believe and receive, take the Lord Jesus Christ, believing and receiving Him as our Lord and Savior, then spiritually we are put in Christ. We are in Him, and He is in us, and we're all in God the Father. And I'll tell you, that's a place of protection. That's a place of security. That's a place where we can rest. And I pray today, wherever you are, whatever your circumstances are, that you have the peace and the rest that comes in Christ Jesus. There's no other place to be today but in Christ Jesus. Hallelujah. Now, water baptism is an outward picture of this inner work of the Holy Spirit. The phrase "put on Christ" refers to a change of garments. And I really like that picture. And I often say, well, today I'm just going to get all dressed up in Jesus. We're changing garments. We're going to take off the garments of the world, the flesh, and the enemy, and we're just going to get all dressed up in Jesus. The believer has laid aside the dirty garments of sin, and I pray that for our lives today, that we lay aside the dirty garments of sin. Do not tolerate sin in your life. Do not condone it in any way. My prayer for us today is that we will see sin as God sees it and that we will hate it with a passion like He does. The believer, we're laying aside the dirty garments of sin, and by faith, we're receiving, listen to this, robes of righteousness. Robes of righteousness in Christ Jesus. Robes of righteousness. But to the Galatians, this idea of changing clothes would have an additional meaning. When the Roman child came of age, he took off the childhood garments and he put on the adult criteria. He began to dress like an adult. He grew up. The believer in Christ is not just a child of God. We are sons and daughters of God. We are adults. We are adults. Where children ought to be translated, adults, sons, and daughters. The believer has an adult status before God. So why go back into the childhood of the law? Are you getting this? Why go back acting like preschoolers? Let's grow up. We put on the garments of praise. We put on the garments of the Lord Jesus Christ. All one in Christ Jesus. What peace would come to our lives, our homes, our churches, our workplaces, our nations. All one in Christ Jesus. The unity of believers. The oneness of being in Christ together. There's no Jew nor Greek. There's no bond or free. There's no male or female. We are one. The blood of Jesus flows in our veins, and it makes us one in Christ. What a tremendous, tremendous truth. The law created differences and distinctions, not only between individuals and nations, but also between various kinds of foods and animals. Jesus came not to divide, but to unite. This must have been glorious news for the Galatians.
for the Galatian Christians, for in their society, slaves were considered to be only pieces of property. Women were kept confined and disrespected, and Gentiles were constantly sneered at by the Jews. Now the Pharisees would pray each morning, "I thank thee, God, that I am a Jew, not a Gentile, a man, not a woman, and a freeman, not a slave." Yet all these distinctions are removed in Christ Jesus. Hallelujah. God, drive this home in our minds and hearts and unite us in Christ Jesus. That's where we need to be for his glorious second coming. We are going to be united. We're all going to be together in that, those that are in Christ Jesus. Let us be united now in Christ Jesus. This does not mean that our race, our political status, or sex is changed at conversion, but it does mean that these things are of no value or handicap when it comes to our spiritual relationship to God through Christ. The law perpetuated these distinctions, but God in his grace has declared all men to be on the same level that he might have mercy on all. And I have often repeated these words, the ground is level at the cross. There's not another way of salvation. There is one way, and that is through Jesus Christ and the resurrection and the death and burial of God's Son. Finally, the law can never make us heirs of God. God made the promise to Abraham's seed, and that seed is Christ. If we are in Christ by faith, then we too are Abraham's seed, spiritually speaking. This means we are heirs of the spiritual blessing God promised to Abraham. This does not mean that the material and national blessings promised to Israel are set aside, but that Christians today are enriched spiritually because of God's promise to Abraham. And when you have a chance, read that in Romans 11, verse 13. This section of Galatians is valuable to us as we read the Old Testament scriptures. It shows us that the spiritual lessons of the Old Testament are set for the Jews only, but have application to Christians today. Christians today is a very important sentence to remember. In the Old Testament, we have preparation for Christ. In the Gospels, the presentation of Christ, and in the Acts, through Revelation, the appropriation of Christ. Your Christian life ought to take on new wonder and meaning as you realize that all you have in Christ, all of this is by grace. It is not by law. We are heirs through grace, not the law. You are an adult son or daughter in God's family, an heir of God. Are you drawing on your inheritance? Are you drawing? Are you living that life of promise? Are you living that life of freedom? I pray for you today to know that to be so. And now this will be Paul's theme in the next session, and it will be starting Galatians 4. I pray God's blessing and power and resurrection and freedom upon you today. Bless you. In Jesus' name, we say hallelujah.

0: Hello and welcome back to A Call to Love, where we are on the journey of learning how to love God, love ourselves, and in turn, love each other. I am Matt, here with my beautiful wife,
1: Hello.
0: Rachel. And we're so grateful that we get to share space with you.
1: Yes.
0: We want to invite you in to the wonder and the mystery that is His heart for you, for us, for the world.
1: Yes.
0: And so with that being said, I'm going to pray, and then we're just going to hit the ground running.
1: Yep.
0: Jesus, we love you. We're so grateful for your presence. We're so grateful for who you are. We ask that you would just be present wherever the sound of my and Rachel's voice goes. We ask that your glory and your kingdom would come and your will would be done on earth as it is in heaven. Mm-hmm. We just love you. It's in your name we pray. Amen.
1: Amen.
0: Oh, well, welcome. Excuse me. I wanted to begin, and there's this passage in Luke 15 that has captured my attention and my imagination, if you will. And there's three actual parables that go back to back to back. Luke puts them all together, meaning he's building one idea, if you will. And out of Luke 15, it's the parable of the lost sheep, the parable of the lost coin, and then the parable of the lost son. And just as a cliff notes, if you're not familiar with those, the point is, it's the shepherd leaves the 100 to find the one sheep that's lost. And in verse 7, it ends and it says, Jesus draws this parallel and he says, I say to you that likewise there will be more joy in heaven over one sinner who repents than over 99 just persons who need no repentance. We're going to come back to that because that's a powerful, powerful sentence. But the next two, what's captured my imagination is that all three of these parables, even though they're about the lost sheep, the lost coin, and the lost son, they're actually about the joy that's in heaven when lost things are found. And I love this. All three of these parables, they end with great feasts. And I am a person that's wired for celebration anyway. But I love this idea, this concept that we see where Jesus is, he just emphasizes that there is more joy in heaven. There will be more joy in heaven over one sinner who repents than over 99 righteous people who need no repentance. What is it about God that before the foundation of the world, in his perfect enjoyment of himself, Father, Son, and Spirit, they were perfectly in joy and in oneness with one another. Just the delight. They delighted in each other. And it was out of that paradigm, out of that thought, that they were so enjoying existence that they said, you know what we need? We need to create man in our image. And so I can personalize it, that it was out of that complete and total enjoyment in the atmosphere of joy, they thought about you. They thought about the DNA and the expression of love that you carry. Like God broke off a piece of his heart and he said, I want this one to embody these characteristics. And so this place where Jesus is coming, and he's very aware that he's coming into a dark world, if I can use that language. He's very aware that he's coming into brokenness and pain and heartache. But he doesn't shy away from the reality that the atmosphere of heaven is joy.
1: Hmm.
0: That never changes. That
1: right.
0: Joy is the foundation out of which life is experienced.
1: Yeah.
0: It's this invitation. So I say all of that to say, you were originally thought of, formed and fashioned, if we quote Jeremiah, that he formed you in your mother's womb. All of that was in the atmosphere of joy. So if we can really be honest, you are actually, I don't care your physicals, you are actually more familiar. It predates any pain that you experience. Joy is the atmosphere that you are most familiar with. You are most at home in the atmosphere of joy because it was the atmosphere that you were conceived, you were birthed in.
1: Yeah.
0: Does that make sense?
1: Yeah.
0: And so I love this idea that God's deepest longing is for you to either discover or rediscover his original intention for you, to be familiar with the joy of heaven.
1: And this type of joy is rare here. It's not supposed to be rare.
0: Yes.
1: But our experience of it on earth can be very sparse.
0: Yeah.
1: And so acknowledging that we were created for this level of joy that takes, it impacts every part of our life. Mm-hmm. But it's really, it's a kingdom, heavenly joy.
0: Yes.
1: Yeah.
0: Well, isn't that, I mean, when you get the culmination of these three stories is the parable of the lost son. It's the prodigal son is what we're most familiar with. And this reality of this prodigal son that grew up in an atmosphere of being accepted and beloved and all of these things, right?
1: Right.
0: And felt like his desire that arose in him was to go out to the distant country to find a love that was his at home. And so I say this to say what the story of the prodigal son communicates is actually, I think, the gospel story that says the foundation of your identity. And you could have grown up in a great, healthy family. You could have grown up in brokenness and pain and discord. You could have grown up in it doesn't matter how you grew up. The foundational component of your identity, who you really are in the truest part of yourself, is that you are enjoyed by God. That is it. Like you were designed before the foundation of the world to carry a longing to know that you are enjoyed by God. That is an inherent longing that you've been given. It's not a weakness. It's not a brokenness in your makeup. It is a gift from the Lord.
1: Yeah.
0: And sometimes we can actually, because if I am not aware that if my reality of how I live is I'm not aware that I'm enjoyed. I mean, thoroughly enjoyed by God. Then what can happen is that longing doesn't get met, and I can begin to look at other things to fill that longing.
1: Yes.
0: I can begin to go to the shadows, the counterfeits, to fill that longing. Doesn't change the fact that the foundational truth is that I was made to be enjoyed. I was made to be enjoyed. Like I love that you know, in 1 John, when John says, hey, can I tell you guys something? You didn't love God first. God first loved you. Mm-hmm. And many times what ends up happening is when I am not aware that not because of my behavior, not because I've figured it out, that the foundation of who I am is enjoyed by the Lord. He enjoys the way I think. He enjoys the way I process. He enjoys me. Right?
1: Yeah.
0: Now, I'm not talking about he enjoys me when I'm in sin. That's not what I'm talking about. I'm talking about the core DNA that I carry is that I am enjoyed by God, that he delights in how he made me and what he made. Then what happens, if that is not the foundation of my paradigm, then I will seek to be enjoyed or to enjoy. So I say all that to say, sorry, that we don't enjoy God first. We first recognize his enjoyment of us.
1: Yeah.
0: And then we can begin to return that and enjoy him in a deeper, more intimate way.
1: Yeah.
0: Does that make sense?
1: Absolutely.
0: I love it. And so I say all of this to say, I love these the lost sheep, the lost coin, and the lost son, because what Jesus is doing is he's coming and he's putting a paradigm before them. That many times he's talking from the perspective of God, if you will. That the woman that lost the coin and she's sweeping it up, she's looking for the coin. The coin isn't aware that it's lost, right? The sheep isn't aware that it's lost. It just is, I'm not where I'm supposed to be. But the whole point is that there is more joy in heaven when we recognize, when we are found, when we rediscover the enjoyment of the Lord in us, right? There's more joy in heaven over one lost person coming into the recognition of who they are than over 1,000 righteous people that need no, they don't have a recognition. Does that make sense?
1: Yeah.
0: And so,
1: it's so tender.
0: Yeah, it is. And I love this language of like, sometimes what we're most aware of is the longing in our heart to be enjoyed. And sometimes if we've journeyed through the world and we've been hurt, we can shut down because it's too vulnerable or risky to acknowledge that we have a God-given longing to be enjoyed.
1: Mm-hmm.
0: And so then what happens is we seek other avenues to enjoy as a way to cope with perhaps the fear that we're not enjoyable. And so much of what we're talking about here in the foundations of joy is this. Joy is not a fleeting emotion, right? It's not a circumstantial happiness. What we're talking about in joy is we're talking about this anchor point that you have been designed to recognize that God Himself enjoys you. And it's the foundation of everything and all things that come out of relationship is to be enjoyed. Because if I'm not enjoyed, then I don't really have a relationship.
1: Mm.
0: So I don't know if you have any reflections or thoughts. Or
1: yes, I think when you said that we can shut down our hearts to this need of being enjoyed because of past disappointments and hurt, I felt like that was a really important point because I think there are people who are listening who are in that camp who hear what you're saying but haven't experienced that.
0: Yeah.
1: Or there are people who know it to a degree, but God wants to renew it to a greater degree. So I'm looking at Zephaniah chapter 3, verse 17. And there's a phrase, "He will renew you in His love. He will exalt over you with loud singing as on a day of festival."
0: Yeah.
1: And so I think I would love to just pray and bless every person with that renewal of His love, that over the days to come, you'll have an encounter with this renewal of His love that is followed by an experience of His enjoyment of them.
0: Well, I love this because when we're talking about, right, there will be more joy in heaven over one sinner who repents. And this idea that Paul would, you know, later on go on to say that it's God's kindness that leads us to repentance.
1: Yeah.
0: And this place that when we discover God's delight in us, there is a kindness that we get blown away by that is unfamiliar.
1: Yes.
0: And what happens is repentance looks like, many times, not all the time, many times repentance can look like, "I had no idea you were that good, Lord."
1: Mm-hmm.
0: "I'm sorry that I've wanted the shadows of enjoyment."
1: Yes.
0: I've tried to fill those places with shadows, and I want to repent of those because they're inferior to truly being enjoyed by you.
1: Yes.
0: And so we just take this moment and we just say, Holy Spirit, we ask you to come.
1: Yeah.
0: We ask you to come and minister to that place that maybe can feel like, if we're being honest, it can feel like a big canyon within us that we're not really sure, that we haven't yet seen that Zephaniah passage where it says, "The Lord your God is in your midst. He's a warrior who gives victory. He will rejoice over you with gladness." I want to emphasize that. He will rejoice over you with gladness.
1: Yeah.
0: "He will renew you in His love. He will exalt over you with loud singing as on a day of festival." So we just bless you with the renewal that comes in His love.
1: Yes.
0: That His kindness leads us to repentance. And all things are made new as we learn that His joy is in us. Blessings to you.

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1: Welcome to Beyond Words, a ministry of Scripture Awakening, awakening you to the power of God's Word. 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
2: Welcome to Beyond Words Radio, where it's our ambition to move beyond simply talking about Christianity to walking more like Christ. He didn't just walk in ways that were convenient. He looked for the marginalized, the rejected, the poor in spirit as well as physically. He cared for everybody. And there's a book that's come out recently. I love the title, You Found Me. Makes me think of Jesus and what it would look like if we were walking in his sandals. And the author, Rick Richardson, is with us today. Rick, thank you for joining us.
3: Thanks, Bill. It's great to be on the show.
2: So you've been involved a lot in research, and you're out there at Wheaton College with the Billy Graham Institute. Tell us more about your work.
3: Yeah, the fun thing for me is that I get to do national research, and it's, both the kind of research where you ask people questions. So, for instance, we talked to 60 pastors of churches that are mainly growing by reaching people. They're not growing mainly by, gaining people from other churches. They're growing mainly by reaching people. And we talked to 60 of those pastors, and then we talked to 60 of the people in their church who were previously unchurched. And by talking to those two people, we got great interviews about what churches are really doing that are really reaching people, and what actually turned the key and turned the light on for the people who were unchurched, had come from an unchurched. So we get to do that kind of interview stuff, but then what we also get to do is we get to do national surveys, and they cost a lot of money, so you got to raise a fair amount of money, but that actually gives you the information about what's working everywhere and what's true for a representative sample of the population of the United States. So we can say some big things also about all of them, what they think of the church and what they think of Christianity.

0: Christian faith and how they would want to be approached. And so having both those kinds of dimensions of research has been really helpful. It's led us to a lot of solidly based insights that are kind of counterintuitive. They go against the prevailing winds of what people are saying, but it's solid research, and so it's based on a valid kind of foundation. But the other thing I get to do is I lead a group of churches, actually pastors in cohorts. We've taken about 180 pastors, senior pastors, through our cohorts, and we've applied what we've learned in research. So it's not just research. It's not just ivory tower stuff or us sitting back and administering surveys. It's actually us going out then and implementing the best practices in small churches and medium churches and large churches and ethnic, you know, African-American churches, Hispanic churches, Asian and multi-ethnic churches, and urban and rural and suburban. And so by doing the combination of research and then application and field testing, it's just given us a whole wealth of background to be able to, you know, hopefully give churches some great ideas about how to move forward in reaching people today.
1: Well, thank you for doing all this research with so many others and putting it in a book and now coming on to talk about it, because we can benefit a lot from your insights. So, Rick, what do you say to the mentality that seems to prevail today that the church is losing ground, it's losing members, the younger generation is not coming back, and we may just die out in this generation?
0: Yeah, I deal earlier in the book with four major myths, and you sort of just mentioned them, the millennials or emerging adults, those people who were born between 1981 and 1996, have basically, once they get out of high school, they leave the church and they never return. That's one of the myths. There was a statistic that went viral out there that 96% of millennials were leaving the church never to return. And so one of the things we wanted to do was find out, is that statistic true? And it turns out it's not even close to being true, that actually only about 46%, so less than half, leave the church and then only return occasionally. Over half either stick or else after a year away they come back. So over half. So we have this statistic that goes viral. 96% are leaving never to return, and we have this reality. 54%, over half, actually either stay with their church or with the church, or else they return after an absence of a year or so. So, you know, the trend is there. 50% still a big number. We've got a problem, but it's not the problem we think it is. It's not as severe. And what happens when you overstate these things is people get alarmed and panicked, and actually what they tend to do is they become passive. And that's what we see with the church. Churches are starting to give up on sharing their faith and on reaching people and on growing by reaching new people and making disciples. And once you start giving up on that, you've given up on the mission of Jesus.
1: So we do see that churches are in decline in America, but it's interesting that the evangelical sector is holding its own. Is that right?
0: Yeah, that's right. It's stayed fairly steady. What's happening in America right now is that nominal and cultural Christians no longer find it socially advantageous to tell people they're Christian. And so instead, they're saying on surveys that they're saying things like, I have no religious preference, I have no religious association or connection. They used to tell us, oh yeah, I'm Methodist, or I'm Presbyterian, or I'm a Catholic. And they never went to church. They were nominal, or maybe they went at Christmas, or, you know, once or twice a year, but they weren't really followers of Jesus. And what's happening in our culture is a lot of that squishy middle that used to say they're Christian now say they're nothing in particular, or agnostic, or atheist. And so we're not actually losing ground when it comes to the percentage of people committed to Christ. We're just losing ground when it comes to people who basically would say, yeah, I'm Christian. I, you know, my family went to a Methodist church at some point in their past. So those are the people we're losing. And honestly, that's not necessarily a bad thing.
1: Uh-huh. Yeah, the church may become a brighter light if it's full of committed people. And so the atheist and agnostic as a category remain just about 7%, right? They're not the big group that we may think they are.
0: Right. Yeah, they've gone up a little bit over the last few years. And again, trends are certainly that atheists and agnostics are going up a little bit. 7% when our research was done. Now it's a little bit up from that. But the biggest group is actually what's called the nothing in particulars. There are people who actually, 20% of them pray daily. 5% of them attend church weekly. 80% of them believe in God or a supreme being. So they're spiritual but not religious. They don't identify with a religious organization. So that's where the biggest growth has happened.
1: Yeah, the nuns, we tend to think if they say I don't have an affiliation that they don't believe in God. And yet there's a significant slice in that pie that actually is committed spiritually to God. Is that right?
0: Yeah, that's exactly right. It's a very significant proportion. Like I said, of the nothing in particular, it's like 80% of them believe in God or a higher power. And that's a pretty significant percentage.
1: Yeah.
0: And even 20% of them pray daily. Like, there's a lot of people who would say they're committed Christians who might say, well, I don't know, I try to pray daily. But and 20% of these nothing in particulars, they pray daily. So that's pretty spiritual.
1: That is. And finally, just talking statistics, the number of people who actually call themselves Christian is still just above 70%, it says in your book, and dropping about maybe 1% a year. That's hard to imagine a church disappearing in a few years if it's that stable, that we don't want it to see a drop. What do you say about the 70% then overall? What are your thoughts, Rick?
0: Yeah, so interestingly, the 70% who still identify as Christian, there's a couple things about them. The 1% we're losing every year tend to be from that category of people who would say that they identify with Christian faith, but it's not important to them. They don't live it. They're nominal or they're cultural. So that's one thing to say, is the loss of 1% of a year is really people switching from I'm Catholic or I'm Methodist or I'm this Christian faith. They would say that, but they never do anything with it. So now they say, well, really, I'm nothing in particular. And so that's the shift that's happening. That's where the 1% a year is coming from. And it is mainly coming from the younger generations. It's what researchers call generational replacement. The younger people are less likely to claim a traditional or historical nominal identification with Christian faith and more likely to just say it like it is. I'm really not, nothing in particular. Religion isn't important to me. So that's where the shift is happening. The second thing to say about that 70% is, interestingly, our study showed that group of people that still identifies as Christian is the most receptive group in the nation to being reached. Nearly 75% of that group of people, which is a significant portion of the population, 75% tell us an invitation from a friend or family member would be effective in getting me to visit a congregation.
1: Wow.
0: Nearly 75%. 3 out of 4 of those people who are unchurched who would also still identify as Christian. So on the one hand, what we're losing is the nominals. On the other, hey, they're still pretty receptive. Let's reach them.
1: Yeah, you know, as we hear you talk about this, and we thank you again for all the research behind this, Rick, it gives us hope. And I think what's more exciting is we read your book, and to the listener, the book again is titled, You Found Me. Subtitle, New Research on How Unchurched Nuns, Millennials, and Irreligious Are Surprisingly Open to Christian Faith. We have with us Rick Richardson. And Rick, what I find moves us from hope into, I think, action. Are a lot of the insights you give us about how to reach those who are open, how to take it where we are right now and go forward for God. And we're going to get into that right after this break.
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1: Welcome back to Beyond Words Radio. Glad you're with us today. As we think about how it is that we can be like Christ in a culture that's seen as post-Christian, we say that it's gone away from the faith, but we have someone with us today who's saying it just a little bit differently. It seems that in this generation, we've become negative as Christians. We've given up hope, and Rick Richardson wants us to see that there's great hope. He's the director of the Billy Graham Center Institute, its Church Evangelism Initiative, and professor of evangelism and leadership at Wheaton College Graduate School. He's an author and a researcher and a speaker, and now is our guest in the radio. Rick, we want to press into this a little more deeply. So you're telling us that statistically, when we look at the facts, people are open. What do we do about it? You mentioned early in your book that hospitality is almost that golden key. Maybe start with that. What do you mean by that?
0: Interestingly, hospitality doesn't mean what many of us think of when we hear that word, at least if you look at the scriptures, right? So hospitality, we think of having our friends over for a meal, and then they'll have us over for a meal next week or next month or some other holiday. And we think of it, it's really sort of a way we think about like people that are like each other, or connected to each other, or family to each other, or getting together and enjoying time and sort of reciprocating. And so that's how we think of hospitality. You create a wonderful environment, you invite your friends, they feel cared for, and then they go away and they practice the same kind of thing. Well, biblically, hospitality has more to do with people that are different from us, right? So when you look at Jesus, he says, when you give a banquet, don't just invite people who are going to invite you back next time. Mm. That's not the hospitality that Jesus calls us to, nor the hospitality that Jesus practiced. Jesus said, go find the lame, the blind, the people that aren't like you, or, you know, maybe they are like you in some of those same characteristics, but go find the people that need your hospitality, that need that love and that sign of love from God. Go find people that are different from you and extend friendship and welcome and care and a sense of belonging and love. And so that's the biblical vision for hospitality. And so what we like to say to people here's the thing. We don't care if you try to be a church, you know, really focused on seekers, or if you're not a church, you know, you love to preach the Bible expositionally, and you think church is for the Christians, it's not for people who don't believe, and so, like, we don't wade into any of that stuff. Our conviction is that God has a call for the church to be the people of God, to be rooted in Scripture, to be growing, to be making disciples that are disciples, and practicing hospitality to people that are different. And one of the most fundamental differences is people that don't look at things spiritually like we do. People that don't yet believe in Jesus. People that aren't yet committed to Jesus. And I really, it's one of the big, I think, calls to churches is not to become a church focused on people who don't believe, but to become a church profoundly hospitable for people who don't believe. And that's a different thing. And if you can become hospitable, you will reach people. That's what our research showed. Is but here's the other thing. Sometimes we think we're being friendly, warm, welcoming, and hospitable, but outsiders who visit us don't think so. And you got to ask them. You can't just go by what your gut or your read is, because often you walk into the church, maybe if you're a believer and you have a church, you walk into the church and people are friendly toward you because they know you and you already belong. But the test of the hospitality of a church is to ask somebody who visits the first time, somebody who's not a believer, and ask them, did you feel welcomed? Did you feel cared for? Did you maybe even feel a little bit loved? And if so, then we practice that biblical value of hospitality to the unchurched, to the least and the lost and the hurting and the helpless. And that's the mark of the church that's hospitable. And that's how people are reached today.
1: Well, you know, it's not always an encouraging thing to look at the 80% of churches out there that are diminishing in size. You've been researching with your cohorts and your study with another organization to, right on the ground, working with pastors who are seeing churches that are rising up, making a difference, growing.
0: Yeah.
1: Tell us what excites you. What have you seen?
0: Really, we found patterns of churches that are reaching people. And we sort of looked at the top 10% of the churches that we surveyed. And then we interviewed 60 of the pastors of those churches and 60 of the previously unchurched. And definitely some themes really emerged. And one of those themes that we found in many of those churches is they found ways to get their people and even their church as a whole church to belong to their communities and their workplaces and their places of recreation. They didn't practice drive-by evangelism. They didn't practice, wow, I'm going to engage this stranger I've never met before. I'm not trying to be in relationship with. I'm not trying to get to know. I'm not really trying to serve in any meaningful way. I just want to get them the gospel and you know, lead them to Christ. And, you know, that's how people see evangelism often. And we're for every method people have where they want to reach people for Christ. We're supportive of people. We're supportive of the spirit and the heart for that. But what we found in churches that are reaching people and growing by making disciples, by attracting new people, not other church people, but new people, what we found is those folks don't tend to practice as much that kind of drive-by evangelism mentality. They belong in their places of work, of study, of recreation, you know, we found pastors. One of the predictive factors for churches that are reaching people is pastors actually carve out and put into their calendars times to hang out with unchurched people in their schedule. They schedule it. They become intentional about it. And it's not just, oh, I'm going to go out and share my faith a little bit, or I'm going to preach the gospel on a Sunday, or I'm going to, you know, talk to people who come to the funeral. They get time in their week, every single week, to hang out with neighbors, friends, people at their local coffee shop, people at their place of recreation, and they build the relationship, and they ask the other person about their spiritual story, and they share their spiritual story, and they're engaged relationally. They really belong in those contexts. They're not of them. They don't become like them morally, but they belong as people. And we've even seen churches, like churches belong to their communities and are a force for Jesus and for good in their communities. So that belonging was part of it. Then we saw a second factor was blessing people. They had a blessing vision for what the outreach and evangelism looked like right out of Genesis 12. You know, God said, to Abraham, I will bless you. Those who curse you, I will curse. Those who bless you, I will bless. And through you, all the nations of the earth will be blessed. God had a kind of a blessing vision for his mission. And what we found in a lot of churches is they knew how to bless people and how to practice kind of a simple ways of praying for people, listening to them, eating with them, serving them, sharing their story, finding out the story of the other person, and just blessing people for Jesus.
1: Beautiful.
0: And very powerful demonstration. And then they would bring people, so invite people to a context where people could enter into Christian community. It's an entry point ministry. And then finally, those churches were great at helping people know they were the beloved of God and helping them respond and make a commitment to Christ. So we found like this whole movement of belong out there, bless people wherever you are as a church and as individuals, bring them to an entry point ministry where they can begin to get to know the church and the Christian community, and then help them know they're the beloved and respond and commit to Jesus Christ and start sharing their story. So that was like the simple process that we discovered in all of these churches.
1: Yeah, simple, but a challenge for all of us, and a very good challenge. Maybe summarized by words you use quite a bit in the book, missional. What is that word? What does it mean? How does it relate to Christ and to us today?
0: So it's really rooted in us and in an understanding of who God is, right? So God is Trinity, Father, Son, and Holy Spirit. But Father, Son, and Holy Spirit didn't kind of create a fortress or a holy huddle or a small group of people alone against the universe. Fundamentally, the Father sent the Son, and then the Father and Son send the Holy Spirit. And send to do what? Send to redeem people and heal the world, right? So that's the mission of God. And the mission of God is not just something God does. It's who God is, because it's Father, Son, and Holy Spirit acting together to reach the world and redeem the world and heal the world. And so missional comes out of that basic understanding of who God is. We're missional as the church because we represent God on the earth. And so to reflect God, we reflect God's mission. And God's mission has always been to reach the world, redeem the world, and heal the world. That's always been the mission. And so to be missional is to participate as a church in that mission. We're not here primarily for ourselves. We're here for the world. We're here for the mission of God. We're here for God. And so that God can, God's name and fame can grow. That's why we're here. We're here to reach people, redeem people, and heal the world. That's why we're here. Yeah. And so that's really where it all comes from. And so I just think of churches that actually live that out. They just are like that. They go out and they're missional and they reach people and they invite people to Christ and then they bring healing to their communities. That's what churches do.
1: So I think your words will bring great encouragement and challenge and hope to leaders of churches. But what if someone listening, the majority I suspect are members or maybe just attenders, and they're listening and saying, but my church, I don't think they're doing these things. How can you encourage them? What can they do to help their church along, or should they look elsewhere?
0: Yeah, I think, in terms of whether God calls them to that church or calls them to think about elsewhere, I don't want to wade into that. That person has to hear that, has to work with their community. Often when I'm in churches and people come from other churches, I tell them to go back, unless there's an awful good reason and sense of call from God that they were really meant to switch. So, what I would say is that those people can start to model in their personal life what they hope the church becomes. And, to give you an example, I recently moved from Wheaton, College area, Wheaton, Illinois, down to an urban setting in the south side of Chicago, the south loop of Chicago. And it was a powerful move, but just to give you one example, on our floor, in our condo building in Chicago, in the south loop of Chicago, half the couples on our floor were gay couples. And that was a different setting and context than Wheaton had been. But here was what the surprising thing, though, what amazed me, is the folks on my floor were, if anything, even more receptive to Christian faith than a lot of my neighbors in Wheaton. And I was kind of stunned by it. But what I found is people are receptive. We just have to work with their receptivity rather than shutting it down. And there are two fears that people who don't know Jesus have when they're talking to somebody who does. Number one, that they'll feel judged. And number two, that they'll feel expected to be something they're not. Again, that was our research showed that. Again and again, the previously unchurched people were reached because they didn't feel judged and because nobody expected them to be a committed Christian before they were ready to become a committed Christian. And you can practice that kind of love and acceptance by asking a person's story, affirming what you can, being non-judgmental, sharing your story, and challenging them to kind of come to Christ as a way to be healed and a way to restore God to the center of their lives. You know, what we found whenever we talk to people is, whatever you build your life around, that's your God. And if your God is not God, then your life is going to unravel. And the gospel is good news to people whose lives unravel at some point because they've wrapped their lives around something that is not God. And there comes a time when we can say that and say that clearly. And if we've established a basically non-judgmental relationship where we accept them for who they are, there comes a time when we get to challenge them. And people are so receptive, much more receptive than we realize. So if you're in a church and your church isn't like that, then you start being like that. That's the way to bring change to your church. Be the change that your church needs to make.
1: That kind of says it all. I want to thank you again for writing this book, You Found Me, and Rick for being with us today, and then to you, the listeners, as well. God bless you, Rick.
0: God bless you, Bill. Thanks so much, and God bless all who listen today. I just have great hope for you. There is a harvest out there, and God can use you in a very wonderful way to help reach people and to help encourage people. Not because you're an evangelist. A lot of you listening would say, I don't have a gift of evangelist, and you don't need one. You just need to be a loving, accepting witness to what Jesus has done for you, and able to invite people into exploring and coming to Jesus themselves.
1: Beautiful. Thank you.
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1: Well, welcome everyone. I am Dr. Susan, and this is His Prayer for You. I am so excited about the Word of God and what He's put upon my heart for you today. So we are going to jump into the Word of God, and we have been praying daily for you. And we have been praying that these broadcasts will be anointed by the Holy Spirit to bring the truth and the presence and the power of Jesus to you, that you may know Him, you may know His heart, you may know His fullness, you may live in that fullness with Him. There is always more to know and to understand and to step into with Jesus. Paul understood that. Paul understood that the love of God for you cannot be contained, that it was there before you were a baby in your mother's womb, and it's going to be there for you all throughout all eternity. And when Paul was laying out the plan of salvation in Ephesians 2, it was important to Paul to make sure every new believer understood that. So in Ephesians 2:10, he says, "We are His workmanship, created in Christ Jesus for good works, which God prepared beforehand that we should walk into them." This verse is a picture verse. That just as in John 1, when it says that all that has been created, all the world, all of solar systems, everything that's ever been created, was created in and through Jesus Christ, that the same is true of you. That as surely as God worked His hands to create the trees and the flowers and the mountains and the rivers and the animals and the intricacies of creation, you are His workmanship, and He has worked to create you, and He is still working to bring forth in you His created design. And that He created you for good things. And there is no doubt, Paul is also thinking of Genesis 1. When it says, God created male and female in His own image. And then God blessed them and said, be fruitful, multiply, subdue, and take dominion over this earth. Scripture over and over says God is love, God is good, every good and perfect gift comes down from heaven through the Father of lights. So if we were created in His image, we were created to do good in this world. We were created to bring the light to darkness, love to the lonely places. In essence, my friends, you were created to heal this world by the fullness of Christ in you, that when you see the wounded ones around you, the needy ones around you, you're there. You're there to bring good, a good word, a good hug, a good prayer, to feed them, to take care of them. You are there to be the very image of Jesus to them. Quite an honor. And Paul says that God saw you, saw the beauty of you, looked into the future and saw that you were going to accept Jesus as your Savior. And so He just dreamed over you. All the ways the beauty of Jesus could come out of your life to bring His good into the world.

0: And so he didn't just dream it. He went ahead of you to provide everything you would need. To love, to forgive, to share, to teach, to finance, to feed. Every possible good way you can love people that will come across your path, it's provided for. Let me give you an example. Think of a mother or father. When it's time for a child's birthday, don't most parents want to surprise the child, provide for the child? When possible, don't most parents think ahead of how will I feed my child today? And if most earthly parents plan ahead for their children even in these little ways, don't you know he does that for you? Scripture says that no one has ever sought God in vain. That if we come with a hungry longing, he finds us, he meets us. And that he's already prepared not just a way to release his voice to us and his heart to us, but he has already prepared an answer to prayers for us. Because you're made in his image. You're here to release the good works. You're created in Christ who is in you. But sometimes we don't see. We don't see how great his love is for us. We forget that we were created in the image of God. We forget, temporarily, in certain moments, that we have the fullness of Christ in us, and we can come alive, and we have the power and the wisdom, and we can help. But as soon as we slow down and remember the truth, then we can hear his voice and he can fulfill his dream over the kind of men and women he has created us to be. And he can fulfill his dream over how he wants to love the people. There is a beautiful true story that shows this relationship between him and between us. It's found in Exodus chapter 3. Now Moses was keeping the flock of his father-in-law Jethro, the priest of Midian, and he led his flock to the west side of the wilderness and came to Horeb, the mountain of God. And the angel of the Lord appeared to him in a flame of fire that was coming out of a bush. He looked and beheld. The bush was burning, but it wasn't burned or consumed. And Moses said, I will turn aside to see this great sight, why the bush is not burned. And when the Lord saw that Moses turned aside to see it, God called him out of the bush, Moses, Moses. Now stop there and follow the scripture. Moses is tending his sheep. Out of his peripheral or side vision, he catches a glimpse, like he's noticing, like, something's over here. And then he turns and he sees a fire in the bush. And scripture says it was an angel that was creating that fire. So he stops, he looks, he beholds it, and then he proclaims, I will turn aside to see this great sight. And In other words, I will stop what I am doing with the sheep, and I will turn and give my total attention to this bush that's burning. And when he does, it's no longer the angel of the Lord in the story, but God himself speaks to Moses. Do you see the principle, my friend? Moses was going about his daily life and his daily routine. He was taking care of sheep. It was his job. He did it every day. But he suddenly felt like something's different, and he didn't just give it a quick glimpse and go, no, I'm on my job, I got to do this, or I've got my list to do, I've got to go. He turned and said, wait a minute, something is different here. And then he spoke his intention. I will turn aside. And in the Hebrew, it is, I will turn and give myself wholly, completely, to look at this thing. I will stop and be still before this thing. And when he stopped, God himself spoke to him. And if we continued in the story of Moses, we would know that, as Ephesians 2:10 said, God had been with Moses since he was a little baby to now he's a man. And he had gone before Moses every step of the way. But Moses never knew what he was created for. He never knew what his destiny was. He never knew God's dream over his life and what good thing was he to bring to the world as carrying the image of God until he stopped. And he turned aside and he gave his whole attention. You may think, Susan, I don't have burning bushes in my life. But I guarantee you, my friend, you do. A burning bush is any moment when God's been good to you. Any moment when you're driving in traffic and you realize he just protected you from an accident. That's a burning bush. When you go to write out your bills and you realize, I have money, that's a burning bush of provision. Any place where you are healthy, where you hear the word, any good thing is a burning bush that he has prepared for you. And if you will stop, take time, turn yourself completely and give your full attention to whatever this good thing may be and praise him, he will reveal his deeper self to you. And you will realize that just as he went before you and brought that good thing to you, he has endless, boundless good things for you. Just turn and look. And as Paul prayed in Ephesians 1, may the eyes of your heart be enlightened to see. And before you go to bed tonight and before you get up in the morning, may you say, Jesus, I agree. I agree, and I receive all good things you've prepared for me and the dream.
1: 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All greetings in the name of Jesus. This is your host today, Dr. Thomasine Pickens from San Antonio, Texas. It is an honor to be here with you all today. Today, I want to come to you regarding the topic on faith. Amen. Faith. We know Romans 10:17 tells us that faith comes by hearing, and hearing the word of God. So if I want to increase my life, and if I want to increase the blessings in my life, I must be a hearer of his word, and not just a hearer, but also a doer of his word. But I must hear his word. I must be around faith speaking people. If I want my life to change for the better, and if I want to have the things that God's word said that I could have, then I need to change the atmosphere, the environment, the people that I am around. And I need to start being around people that speak faith, because I need to hear faith. I need to begin to read his word, and I need to read his word out loud. Why? So that I can hear his word, since that's how faith comes about. Amen. And so we want to talk about faith today, because you have to know the will of God for your life. You have to know the will of God for your life. And we know that the Bible tells us in Hebrews 11 that faith is confidence in what we hope for and assurance about what we do not see. We had spoken last week or a few weeks back on hope, and I want to bring it back up for this moment, for this topic of faith, because to me, faith and hope, they go hand in hand. I have to believe that God is who he says he is. I have to believe that his word is true. I have to believe the things that he speaks into my spirit, the things that he tells me that he's going to do on my behalf. And when he gives me that peace beyond understanding, I have to trust my God. Oh, we have to. I have a sign in my office, and it says, "Let your faith be bigger than your fear." And we all know that fear is false evidence appearing real. I cannot operate in fear. I must operate in faith in all that I do. You must operate in faith in all that you do, because God is speaking, but are we listening to him? Faith is defined as an unquestioning belief that does not require proof or evidence. I'm going to read that again. Faith is defined as an unquestioning belief that does not require proof or evidence. I have faith in God. Why? Well, he's never failed me, number one, but I have faith in God because his word tells me I need to have faith in him. And so you don't go around questioning his word. You trust his word, you believe his word, and you operate in the things around his word. Amen. So we don't question God's word. If he said he's going to do it, he's going to do exactly what he said he would do. We have to trust and believe. When I was going through a major ordeal in my life, God told me to do two things: trust him and believe him. And I stood on those two words, and those two words took me through. Oh my God, took me through a horrible time in my life, just by trusting and believing that he was going to do exactly what he said he was going to do. And here's my thing. My belief is he's going to do exceedingly abundantly. You're going to always hear me quote that scripture because I believe it. I know it's true. He's going to do exceedingly and abundantly above all that we could ask of him. But I have to have the faith. And the Bible says faith the size of a mustard seed. If you've ever seen a mustard seed, that's not very big at all. That's all the faith that is required of me to have what the word of God says that I can have, to do what the word of God says that I can do. That's all I have to have, is the faith the size of a mustard seed. And that's all that we need today. So if you want to increase your faith, you must read the promises of God. If you want to increase your faith, you must stay in the word of God. You must, you know, soak it up. Find out who he is. When I went through a really rough time in life, before I came to really know who he was over 20 years ago, I became curious as to who he was, because I had done a lot of things in life and I wasn't quite sure why he loved me so, but I knew that he loved me because he always made a way out of no way on my behalf. And I remember my grandmother had a sign in her bathroom that says, "The Lord will make a way." somehow. And I remember that's one of the first things I probably ever start reading was that sign that was in her bathroom. And I have held on to that sign to this very day, all these years. And when I was going through the season in my life and I did not know what to do, I held on to God's unchanging hand. I held on to the promises, the things that I knew he was going to do on my behalf, the things that he had already done. And I did not let go of what he was going to do for me. And although some days I was trembling because I did not know how things were going to turn out, but I knew that it was going to turn out according to his will and his word. Why? Because that's exactly where I had positioned myself. I had positioned myself to be in his will. And so, as I was saying a few minutes ago, so when I was going through this period in my life over 20 years ago, I wanted to know, why did he love someone like me? And so I began to read the Bible, and I read in the New Testament everything in red because I wanted to know everything that Jesus has said and all the things that Jesus was saying. And his words gave me so much peace. It gave me peace that the Bible talks about how you will have peace that surpasses all understanding. And although I was in a bad situation, in a bad position, I had peace. That if I just held on to God, if I just continued to pray to him, if I continued to talk to him, if I continued to try to live my life as holy as I possibly could, that he would do some great and wonderful and amazing things in my life. And do you know, I can tell you today in 2021 that God has done exceedingly and abundantly more than I ever could have asked of him. He has done some things in my life that I just didn't expect, and so many things that I can honestly say I probably don't even deserve the love that God has shown me and the blessings and the benefits that he has given unto me. But my faith, my faith has been charged up, and I want to charge up somebody's faith here today. I want to charge you up. I want you to change your mind and change your thought process. And I want you to start saying and thinking, God can do anything for me. God can do anything for me. And I want you to receive that in your spirit today. And I want you to begin to confess his word and know that he can do anything. Faith doesn't come by praying for it or fasting or begging for it. Faith comes by hearing his words, studying his word, spending quality time in the word of God. I just challenge the people that are connected to me for the month of January. We read Proverbs every day, a chapter a day. And the purpose of reading Proverbs is that it's the book of wisdom. And it was to give us the wisdom that we need to do what we need to do in 2021. So I'm going to encourage you all every day, find a passage of scripture and read that scripture. Study that scripture and ask God to show you how to apply that scripture to your life and begin to apply it to your life so that you can have what the word of God says you can have, so you can have the peace that you need. So when everybody else is panicking and running all over the place, you are calm and you can cause the room, the environment to calm down because you can tell them, trust God. Trust God. I'm going to give you four reasons. I'm going to give you four reasons today to trust God. Four reasons why you should trust your God. Oh my goodness. This is going to bless your entire life. Number one, God knows it all. That's the first reason. God knows it all. He created it all and he knows it all. So that's why I trust him. That's why I have faith in he is who he says he is, because he is the creator of it all. Go all the way back to Genesis 1:1 and read what God did from the very beginning, and what he's done in the beginning, he's continually to do it in our lives. Amen. Number two, all things are possible with God. There is nothing that is impossible with God. All things are possible. Oh my God, let me say that again. All things are possible with God. You have to know that. You got to get that in your spirit. You have to start telling yourself that each and every day, that all things are possible with my God, that there's nothing my God cannot do on my behalf. Number three, God can be trusted and God is worthy of our trust. Let me say that again. God can be trusted and God is worthy of a trust. Why can God be trusted? Because he has never left us nor forsaken us. He has never turned his back on us. He has never walked away from us. So he can be trusted. God has earned my trust. I don't know about you, but he has earned my trust, because late in the midnight hour, when I feel like I have nobody, oh, I can feel the presence of God in my home. When I feel like I don't have nobody to turn to, I feel the arms of the Lord all around me. When I'm going through something, I can feel the peace of God upon my life. I can feel him everywhere that I go. And I know that I'm not alone. I know that he's there with me. I know that he cares and he loves me. And let me tell you something. He cares about you and he loves you as well. God loves you. Please get that in your spirit. God loves you. He loves you so much. He has so much in plan, so much planned for you. You just have to get into his presence and find out what it is that he has specifically for you. I'm giving you four reasons. I can give you 104 reasons. I can give you 1,000,004 reasons, but I'm going to give you the four reasons to trust God. And the fourth reason you need to trust God and not doubt. The Bible tells us to lean not on our own understanding. Stop trying to figure it out. Stop trying to even work it out and take it to God and wait for God to give you the response. Wait for God to show you what he's going to do. Wait for God to tell you how to move and wait for God to tell you when to move. Amen. The fourth reason that you need to trust God is because God is our creator. God is our source and God is our resource. God is your boss. God is your manager. God is your supervisor. God will touch the heart of anybody on your behalf. You just have to be in right standing with God, and God will work it out with everyone else. Listen, we have to go through certain things. The Bible says that there are certain things we have to go through. Read the story of Job. But we know, we trust God. We know that although I'm going through this, I'm trusting that God has assigned me to this thing. So anything that God has assigned me too, I'm going to be able to walk through it because it is an assignment and I trust God. I have faith in God and I know that he would not allow me to go through anything that I'm not equipped for. See, that's the kind of trust and kind of faith you have to have in God, knowing that he's not going to put you in anything that you're not equipped to handle. Everything that he allows you to go through is for your benefit so that you can see how far you have come along. It's for your benefit so you can see how powerful and how magnificent your God is. So there's nothing he's going to allow you to go through that you cannot handle. The Bible says that he will not put more on you than you can bear. What does that mean? That means sometimes you need to get on your knees and say, Father, here I am. Father, strengthen me. And let me go back and not sometimes, but all the time. Every day when we wake up, before we leave our homes, before we go about doing our day, we need to ask God to strengthen us, to guide us, to protect us, and to show us what it is that he has for us. I'm talking to you today about faith, having the faith that you need to conquer all the things that God has already equipped you to conquer. You have to change your mindset, you have to change your attitude, and you have to change your mannerism to be able to benefit from all the things that God has for you. You got to walk like a boss. You can't walk like you're scared, but you got to walk like a boss. Amen. Thank you so much for joining me today on Journey of Faith with Dr. Pickens. Oh my goodness, I cannot wait to next week to finish this because it is powerful. Heavenly Father, we thank you for who you are. We thank you for all the things that you have done and all the things you will do. Lord God, continue to minister to us this word on faith and equip us and get us in the place and the position that we need to be in to do your will. God, we just thank you for everything. And everyone that you've connected us to. In Jesus' name we pray.
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0: Good day and welcome to Daphne's Weekly Bible Study broadcast. I'm so happy to have you join us, declaring that today is the day the Lord has made and we're rejoicing and we are glad in it. We're right in the middle of our study of the book of Ephesians and in chapter 4. And today we're going to start with verse 17, but we're going to sort of take a little review with Paul and his letter to the church at Ephesus. He's writing this epistle while he's in a Roman prison.
3: But he loves the believers there, and he was big into unity. And in chapter 4, we talked about walking in unity, and then he talked about spiritual gifts. But it was important to him that there would be peace with the Jews and the Gentiles, and that there would be unity in the faith. As they trusted Jesus Christ by grace through faith, they are saved, and they were coming together on common ground to walk in unity, to walk in purity, to walk in harmony, and to walk in victory. So those are the four walks that parallel the basic doctrines Paul has taught us in the first three chapters of the book of Ephesians. We talk about our walk. Our walk is worthy of his calling. We talk about the unity of the body. And today we're going to talk about putting off the grave clothes and to walk in harmony and to walk in victory. And so we're going to start today by looking in, I said 17, but we're actually going to go to verse 12, Ephesians 12, and we read scripture, and then we'll talk about those. What we've just read in the scripture. So Ephesians 4, verse 12. When I can find it here. All right. And he himself gave some to be apostles, some prophets, some evangelists, and some pastors and teachers. The purpose for that was for the equipping of the saints, for the work of the ministry, for the edifying of the body of Christ, till we all come to the unity of the faith and of the knowledge of the Son of God, till we come to be a perfect person, a perfect man, to the measure of the stature of the fullness of Christ, that we should no longer be children, tossed to and fro and carried about with every wind of doctrine, by the trickery of men, in the cunning craftiness of deceitful plotting, but speaking the truth in love, may we grow up in all things into him who is the head, Christ Jesus, from whom the whole body, joined and knitted together by what every joint supplies according to the effective working by which every part does its share, causes growth of the body for the edifying of itself in love. That is just a blessing and beautiful to talk about unity, to talk about cooperating. The body, he uses the body as that example. My eyes let me see, my toes help me keep my balance, but they're all working together in harmony and edifying in love. Love is a very important fruit of the Spirit. Love is the first. It's listed first. And without love, there's not a lot left. Is the most important thing today in the world that we're living in is to love the Lord our God with all of our heart, soul, and mind, and to love our brethren and our sisters and our neighbors and other people, to love them. All right, so we are now going to look at the growth of unity. So Paul was looking at the church on two levels in this particular section. He saw the body of Christ, and he saw that as made up of all true believers. It didn't matter whether you were Jew or Gentile, and the same is true today. It doesn't matter when we come together and we are all saved so the work of the cross and believing that Jesus is the Messiah, that he died on the cross for the remission of our sins, that he was raised from the dead, and we put our faith and trust in him and receive his grace, we're made part of the family of God. We are kinfolk in Christ Jesus. We are brothers and sisters. So he saw the body of Christ, and it's made up of all true believers, growing gradually until it reaches spiritual maturity. And that is talking about the measure of the stature of the fullness of Christ, knowing the fullness of Christ, putting on the Lord Jesus Christ, getting all dressed up every day in Jesus. So it's his fullness, asking him to fill us with himself every day through the power and the work of the Holy Spirit. But he also saw the local body of believers ministering to each other, growing together, and thereby experiencing spiritual unity. Important. Unity is an important word today. That's absent in a lot of our relationships, a lot of places where we work. Our world is in turmoil, but unity. There is spiritual unity among believers. That's God's call and purpose and our desire. So a missionary one time visited a pastor friend of mine asking for financial support. And so my friend said, well, what group are you associated with? And the man replied, well, I belong to the Invisible Church. So then my friend asked, well, what church are you a member of? And again, he got the answer, I belong to the Invisible Church. Getting a bit suspicious, my friend asked, when does this Invisible Church meet, and who pastors it? And the missionary then became incensed and said, well, your church here isn't the true church. I belong to the Invisible Church. And my friend replied, well, here is some invisible money to help you minister to the Invisible Church. So, I think they got the point across. Now, the pastor friend of mine was not denying the existence of the one body. Rather, he was affirming the fact that the invisible church, and that's not a biblical term, by the way, ministers through the visible church. The gifted leaders are supposed to equip the saints unto the work of the ministry, into the building up of the body of Christ. The saints do not call a pastor and pay him to do the work. They call him and follow his leadership as he, through the word, equips them to do the job. Another word for that is called growing in Christ and discipleship. And as you study together, pray together, you develop and become more equipped to serve the Lord. So we do that through the local church that is visible. The members of the church grow by feeding on the word, ministering to each other, and the first evidence of spiritual growth is Christ-likeness. Christ-likeness. Used to, we had a little bracelet that we would hand out, and it had on there, what would Jesus do? And that would sort of make us think about, in each situation that we're confronted with in life, we can ask ourselves, well, what would Jesus do right now? That's not a bad arrangement for you to pause a minute and say, Lord, what would you do? Developing Christ-likeness, developing the fruit of the Holy Spirit, which is really a picture of Jesus. So the first evidence of spiritual growth is Christ-likeness, allowing Jesus to live his life in us and through us. Being in control of our lives, yielding and surrendering, not just daily, it's second by second these days. I mean, it's just, we're faced with so many decisions and so many changes that we have to look up. We can't look down. We must look up and look unto the Father, the Lord Jesus Christ, and trust him to guide us. What would Jesus do? So, remembering that it's Christ's life in us that lives and not we ourselves. When we came to the cross, we exchanged that old me for the new me in Christ Jesus. That's beautiful. Can you really, may God, through the power of the Holy Spirit, reveal that truth to you, that we can with Paul say, Galatians 2:20, that it's not I living today, but it's Christ in me. What glory should fill our souls and does fill our soul. Praise his holy name. Thank you, Lord, for that truth. Make it real in every life. Make it real in our life. Make it real in our world. Make it real in our churches. May we know our identity in Christ. So it's his life and not ours. The second evidence of Christ-likeness is stability. The maturing Christian is not tossed about by every religious doctrine that comes along. There are religious quacks waiting to kidnap God's children and get them into their fake cults, but the maturing believer recognizes false doctrine and stays clear of it. The cultists do not try to win lost souls to Christ. They do not establish rescue missions in the slum areas of our cities because they have no good news for the men and women on Skid Row. Instead, these fake teachers try to capture immature Christians, and for this reason, most of the membership of the false cults comes from local churches, particularly churches that do not feed their people the Word of God. I want to encourage you to read the Word of God every day and attend a church that preaches the Word of God so that you can grow and mature in the Word of God. The third evidence of maturity is truth joined with love. Speaking the truth in love, Ephesians 4:15. Speaking the truth in love. It has well been said that truth without love is brutality, but love without truth is hypocrisy. Love without truth. Little children do not know how to blend truth and love. They think that if you love someone, you must shield them from the truth if knowing the truth will hurt them. It is a mark of maturity when we are able to share the truth with our fellow Christians and do it in love. Faithful are the wounds of a friend, but the kisses of an enemy are deceitful. Proverbs 27:6. Faithful are the wounds of a friend, but the kisses of an enemy are deceitful. One more evidence of maturity is cooperation in Ephesians 4:16. We realize that as members of the one body and a local body, we belong to each other, we affect each other, and we need each other. It's called community. Each believer, no matter how insignificant they may appear, has a ministry to other believers. The body grows as the individual members grow, and they grow as they feed on the Word and minister to each other. Once again, the emphasis is on love, forbearing one another in love, speaking the truth in love, the edifying of itself in love. Love is the circulatory system of the body. It's what keeps us moving and going. It has been discovered that isolated, unloved babies do not grow properly and are especially susceptible to disease, while babies who are loved and handled grow normally and are stronger. So it is with the children of God. An isolated Christian cannot minister to others, nor can others minister to them, and it is impossible for the gifts to be ministered either way. So then, spiritual unity is not something we manufacture. It is something we already have in Christ, and we must protect and maintain it. That truth unites, but lies divide. Love unites, but selfishness divides. May you know the life of Christ and Jesus' fullness as you walk throughout this life and enjoy your journey. God bless you today.

0: Hello, hello. Welcome back to A Call to Love.
1: Welcome.
0: My beautiful wife, Rachel, with that sweet voice. And I am Matt. We are learning what it means to love, to be loved, and to return love.
1: And don't we have a lot to learn?
0: We have so much to learn. Yes, we love this idea of we are blessed is the man whose heart is set on pilgrimage. Yes. And we love to get to do the pilgrimage.
1: We are lifelong students.
0: Yes. And we love to get to do it with you. Even if this is your first time with us or you've been long-time listeners, first-time callers, we just want to... Just kidding. We just want to say welcome. Welcome to the table. Welcome to a place where it's safe to pull back the curtain and journey together into the beautiful mystery of what God's doing in our world. So
1: we love to sit in the Word and hear from the Father, and what blesses us, we love to share with you.
0: Yes. So if you haven't figured it out by now, we feel like because Jesus has captivated our hearts, mm-hmm. and he's redeemed, he's given us a blood transfusion. I don't know how else to say it, where his blood is coursing through our veins. Mm-hmm. That sometimes what that can look like is if the Word has cut us open, we know that if we can just be honest about what God did and what God's doing and bleed, that it's sanctified blood. It's like, it's the sweet blood of Jesus that's like going forward and redeeming everything it touches.
1: Yes.
0: And so, and in that, our prayer, our hope is that you feel a freedom to enter into the vulnerability, into the mystery of what God's doing in his global church, and be transformed by the renewing of your mind. Because I'm telling you, he is so fascinating. Yeah. He's so fun to be with. So today I want to look, we've been in the Psalms the last 3 weeks, and I want to jump to the Gospels. And specifically, we're going to look at one passage in John, but then we're going to go kind of to the synoptics of, we're going to be in John 1, Luke 5, and Matthew 16. It's John 1, Luke 5, and Matthew 16. I promise you that I'm not going to read all of those chapters.
1: No.
0: Because this would be like a 3-hour podcast
1: or snapshots
0: broadcast.
1: Each one.
0: Yes. So specifically, we want to look at the person that we have affectionately come to be known as Peter, the rock, Cephas, as it says in John 1. But he was Simon up to that point. And so we want to give a paradigm, if you will, or like a framework of how we have experienced the Holy Spirit's formation of our hearts. So it's a paradigm of spiritual formation.
1: Yes.
0: To use what I would call Western academic language.
1: Yes, we can relate to Peter.
0: Very much so. Peter, who probably had the most external and outward journey of all of the disciples. So.
1: Yes.
0: So remember here, let's go to actually John 1, we're going to start in verse 40, right? And so this is the first disciples, right? And in verse 40 it says, "One of the two who heard John speak and followed him was Andrew, Simon Peter's brother. He first found his own brother Simon, and he said to him, 'We have found the Messiah,'" which is translated the Christ. And so Andrew brings Simon to Jesus. I love this language here. Ready? This is verse 42. "Now when Jesus looked at him," right? When he looked at Simon, he has this revelation. He has this word, if you will, where he says, "You are Simon, the son of Jonah." I want to emphasize this. This is in the New King James. It's a present tense. "You are Simon, the son of Jonah. You shall be called Cephas," which is translated a stone. Okay? And so I want to begin here, and I want to talk about this idea of like, as we like come into revelation of Jesus, as we come, like we can have a salvation moment, or we can have a salvation experience. We can, like, it's like you were saved, you are saved, and you are continually being saved.
1: Yes.
0: Like you're being made whole. And this thing of like the journey, the pilgrimage, the process, it's it's bringing all of ourselves into alignment with who Christ has said that we were from before the foundation of the world. So I love this picture where he says, you are Simon, son of Jonah. You shall be called Cephas. So one of the best illustrations I see of this journey, this is like the prophetic journey that Jesus speaks over his life, is actually in Luke 5. So go to Luke 5 with me.
1: Okay.
0: Right? So in Luke 5, there's this wonderful story of, where we have this moment, right? Verse 5, chapter 5, verse 1. So it was that as the multitude pressed about him to hear the word of God, that he stood by the lake of Gennesaret. And he saw two boats standing by the lake, but the fishermen had gone from them and were washing their nets. Then he got into one of the boats, which was Simon's, and he asked him to put out a little from the land, and he sat down and he taught the multitudes from the boat. And when he had stopped speaking, he says to Simon, launch out into the deep and let down your nets for a catch. But Simon answers and he says to him, Master, we have toiled all night and caught nothing. Now, and it's hard to understand the tone, but he says, nevertheless, at your word, I'll let down the net. But in my heart, I understand, like, this is my interpretation, is I hear Peter saying, Jesus, I am a master fisherman. It's how I make my livelihood. Mm-hmm. You are a beautiful, amazing teacher. You're a rabbi, but you're also a carpenter, mm-hmm. right? But because you, a carpenter, tell me, a fisherman, to go back in and to fish, I will do it, right? I don't know if for you, there may be a little bit of like, sarcasm in that? Yeah. I don't know. Right? But So verse 6, and when they had done this, they caught a great number of fish and their net was breaking. So they signaled to their partners in the other boat to come and help them. And when they came, they filled both the boats so that they began to sink. Ready? Look at the shift here. Verse 8, when Simon Peter saw it, all of a sudden it went from Simon to Simon Peter. Mm-hmm. When Simon Peter saw it, he fell down at Jesus' knees saying, depart from me, for I am a sinful man, O Lord. So what we see, this is not the first time that he's met Jesus, right? But this is the moment where Jesus gives, he initiates him into the journey.
1: Yes.
0: Does that make sense? So he gives him the word, Simon, you are Simon Bar-Jonah, son of Jonah. You shall be, it's called Cephas. Here, what we find is that when Simon Peter comes into recognition of, oh my gosh, my shadow, the narrative that I was believing, I am in the presence of something that is revolutionary, right? When Simon Peter saw it, he fell down at Jesus' knees saying, depart from me, for I am a sinful man, O Lord. And so what does Jesus do? For he and all who were with him were astonished at the catch of fish which they had taken. And so also were James and John, the son of Zebedee, who were partners with Simon. And Jesus says to Simon, so he's speaking to this part of Simon, and he says, Simon, do not be afraid. Mm. From now on, you will catch men. Come so on. Beautiful. So he's speaking to that place where Simon, you can see this, Simon caught between these two worlds.
1: Right.
0: The paradigm that he grew up in, and this revelation of him and the world around him that Jesus is he's initiating him into. And Jesus says, oh, don't be afraid.
1: Right.
0: This is who I've created you to be, to catch men. Does that make sense?
1: Yes. Just to clarify, when in the previous section, when he said Cephas is parallel to Simon Peter.
0: Yeah, I believe Cephas is the Aramaic form, okay. Right? And Petros is the Greek,
1: mm-hmm.
0: right? Petros is Peter. Yeah. Does that make sense?
1: Mm-hmm. So it's Simon when he is in fear or when he's walking in a way that does not know Jesus as his Savior. And then it's Simon Peter when he's walking in the light or in the truth.
0: So to be fair, yes, for what we're talking about now, that's a great
1: like simplification
0: of it. Mm-hmm. Of it. Now, it's used in more complex ways as you unpackage it all. But for our purposes today, I think that's a great simplification of it, right? Okay, so we tracking so far?
1: Yes.
0: Okay, so let's go to Matthew chapter 16 now. Right, we're bouncing through the Gospels here. So in Matthew chapter 16, you guys know this story. We're going to start in verse 13. right? So Jesus comes into the region of Caesarea Philippi. So now Peter, Simon Peter has been walking with Jesus now, right? And as he's walking, you see these moments where the rock is being unfolded within him. What does it mean, right? Because that's always how words go, is like, Jesus speaks something over you, and it is so much bigger than anything I can cognitively understand. It has to be lived into, mm-hmm. right? That's the beauty of the word. It's transformative. Yes. So when Jesus came into the region of Caesarea Philippi, this is verse 13 of chapter 16 in Matthew, he asked his disciples, saying, "Who do men say that I am? Who do men say that I, the Son of Man, am?" Verse 14, "So they said, 'Some say John the Baptist, some Elijah, and others Jeremiah, or one of the prophets.' And he said to them, 'But who do you say that I am?'" You ready? Verse 16, "Simon Peter answered and said, 'You are the Christ, the Son of the living God.' Jesus answers and said to him," this is beautiful, you ready? "Blessed are you, Simon, son of Jonah." Remember John 1, the first meeting he had? "You are Simon, son of Jonah. Simon bar Jonah, for flesh and blood has not revealed this to you, but my Father who is in heaven." Which, and once again, I'm not going to go into the details of this, but it's almost as if the deeper we go in intimacy with Jesus, the more our ears are opened up to hear the Father. Yeah. That's a whole other side note, right?
1: Yes.
0: Verse 18, "And I also say to you that you are," ready? Where does the language shift? It's no longer "you shall be called Peter," "you shall be called Cephas." "And I also say to you that you are Peter, and on this rock I will build my church, and the gates of hell, of Hades, shall not prevail against it." Right? Yeah. And it's this place that as Peter continued, his heart was tender to say yes to the journey set before him. I want to say that what we're seeing in the language here is there is a shift that's happening within his heart. Mm-hmm. There's a shift where he is stepping in to the word spoken over him, to the point that literally, as this is righteousness, this is the rock righteousness that is being birthed within him, to the point that literally what Jesus is saying is that those places that I have secured in you, you can literally stand in the face of oppression of demonic forces, armies of the demonic. You can stand there, and it is impossible for them to touch it because of the power that it carries.
1: Wow.
0: And to the point, you ready? Verse 19, "And I will give you the keys of the kingdom of heaven, and whatever you bind on earth will be bound in heaven, and whatever you loose on earth will be loosed in heaven." And this place of all great authority in the kingdom is rooted in our incarnational love of Jesus.
1: Yes. Yes. So I think we pray that for us, for everyone listening, that I just release the revelation of who Jesus is in you, of the authority that he has for you, of the keys. Release the grace to receive the keys of the kingdom of heaven.
0: Yeah.
1: That the things around you that he's calling you to bind will be bound. And the things that he's calling you to loose will be loosed.
0: Come on. And this beautiful thing, like, and so just in case, like, because I want to speak to this, like, I don't think there's a place where we arrive.
1: Mm-mm.
0: Because what we find is when you get to the epistles, like when Peter at the end of his life, Peter's this old man, right? And what you find is he's still reflecting back on the eyes of Jesus, going, "What did I witness?" To the point that he in his epistles will say, "No, no, no, you don't understand. You are a partaker of the divine nature." Mm-hmm. "That's what I saw." And this place of going, there is this constant place of like, your heart has been set on pilgrimage. Continue to journey into the depths of the heart of the Father.
1: Yeah.
0: And then the Father is responsible for birthing within you the righteousness that stands at the gates of hell.
1: That's it.
0: We bless you with freedom, my friends. Have a great week.

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